1982, Thomas Dolby. She blinded me with science, and you guessed it, the theme of Angular Sound today is indeed science. We will be playing songs, some goofy, some serious, about exploring all that's around us. Next up, I have got a classic for you, the Monty Python Galaxy Song, written and performed by Eric Idle. This is technically the Galaxy DNA song that he released after that. I am your host for the next hour, DJ Mary Bones, and I hope that you enjoy these tunes about, we're going to talk about a lot of stuff, really. DNA, the galaxy, magnets, a lot is coming up. So just be prepared. And here we go. Galaxy DNA song by Eric Idle on Space 101.1.

which was quite new, and eventually led to you. In only 3.5 billion years or less, deoxyribonucleic acid helps us replicate and randomly mutate from day to day. We left the seas and climbed the trees, and our biologies continue to evolve through DNA. We're 98.9%

0: know.
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0: Life is quite strange. Life is quite weird. Life is really quite odd. Life from a star is far more bizarre.

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In a universe that's 90 billion light years side to side, wondering where the heck it all came from. You've a tiny little blink of life to try and understand what on earth is really going on. In biology,

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Cloud Busting from Hounds of Love by Kate Bush. We are thinking about science today on Angular Sound, some songs about science, and our pursuit to understand. Now, Cloud Busting is a really fun one. It is inspired by the 1973 Peter Reich memoir, A Book of Dreams, which is about the relationship between psychiatrist and philosopher Wilhelm Reich

0: and his son Peter, told from the point of view of Peter. And it describes memories of their time, father and son, together in the fields, trying to make rain by cloud busting via a machine that Wilhelm had made. Really charming image. Now, some science is just fun to think about, but maybe not real, and that applies to Andrew Bird's song, which played prior to Kate Bush, Emetosis, which he made up. It is a portmanteau of imitation and mitosis, so playing on the biological themes there of artistic styles, ideas, relationships, replicating, dividing. Fun stuff. All right, next up, I've got an a cappella number that I am pretty excited about called DNA Rosalind Franklin. It is by the Electric Voice Theater. And it really, I wouldn't have found out about this song if I had not been trying to find songs about science. And I hope you like it as much as I do. After that, I'm going to pick up the tempo a little bit with The Neutron Dance by the Pointer Sisters. So stick around on Space 101.1 to hear some more about science. Here's the Electric Voice Theater.
1: Rosalind, Rosalind, Rosalind, Rosalind, Dr. Rosalind Franklin.

of definite proportion gaining weight. I'm every element around. Lead, gold, tin, iron, platinum, zinc. When I rap, you think iodine, nitrate, activate. Red to radium, the only difference is I transmit sound. Balance with some balance, then you add a little talent in. Careful, careful with those ingredients. They can explode and blow up if you drop them and they hit the ground.

that all matter is composed of at least three fundamental particles: protons, electrons, neutrons. Protons are charged positive. By now, you guessed electrons are probably negatively charged. Neutrons don't follow either. Neutral in the middle. Only no apology. Centered, unmoved by yin and yang ideologies. Neutron bomb songs, electron theory. Cosmic musical radioactivity. Different points and joints within infinity. Oxygen and hydrogen alive within all types of energy. Within all types of energy. Within all types of energy. Within all types of energy. Within all types of energy. Inside a world, inside a world, inside a universe, inside of me.

0: Action!
1: Did you get all that? Chemical calisthenics, apparently featured on the Spider-Man Into the Spider-Verse soundtrack from Blackalicious and Cut Chemist. Before that, The Neutron Dance from 1983 by the Pointer Sisters. If you're just tuning in, this is Angular Sound. I am DJ Mary Bones, and we are singing songs about science. There are many to choose from. This was my wife's suggestion to include a modern classic in Joanna Newsom. I've played this song before on this show, but it's been a minute. It also takes a couple minutes to listen to it. It's around 12 minutes. Emily from the album Yeast, and meteorites are featured heavily. So in keeping with our science theme, I'm going to check that one out. Going to spin it live for you here, as she is not on Spotify. And we'll see how that goes. Hope you enjoy the next 12 minutes of Emily. Settle in. Appreciate it. She is a masterpiece bard. Songstress. Here we go.

Noah and the Whale, two atoms in a molecule from their album Peaceful, The World Lays Me Down, 2008. Before that, a woman I called a masterpiece by accident, but I will stay behind my word. The song as well as the artist, masterful masterpieces. All right, that was Emily by Joanna Newsom. Next up, as we are exploring concepts in science, because I don't think all of it can come across, all concepts and their detail can come across in song. I've got one from the Punch Brothers, who are coming to Seattle later this week. And I'm pretty excited. I'll be there. But this one is Magnet from the Phosphorescent Blues, my favorite of their albums. Stick around on Space 101.1 for some more angular sound about science.

Sans Conscience by the Solar System and Alpha Blondie, released in 1992. The phrase originates from a famous quote by Rabelais, which means science without conscience is but the ruin of the soul. And then in the verses, he talks a bit about the dangers of militarization, ballistic weapons, biological warfare, environmental destruction. Might have added AI in there if it had been released later. Before that, Mutual Core by Bjork and Magnet from the Punch Brothers. Hope you have enjoyed listening to some tunes about science today. Stick around on Space 101.1 for some more excellent music. And I'm going to close out with Weird Science from Oingo Boingo. Have a great rest of your Sunday. From my-

0: 8, 7, 6, 5, 4, 3, 2, 1, 0. Liftoff. Liftoff. And 34 minutes after the hour.
1: You've got it tuned to Space 101.1, KMGP, LPFM, Magnuson Park. It's time once again for Sonic Test Flight, an hour where our guest DJ, who could be your friend, your neighbor, anyone from the community, will launch you on a sonic adventure. This is Commander Chuck, here at the controls from 6 to 7 p.m. Our guest DJ is ready for takeoff, so listen closely and enjoy the ride here on Sonic Test Flight.
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3: 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For the next hour, with your kind permission, I am your host, Bijan, and I'll be bringing you a bit of that elusive genre called power pop. Though Pete Townsend coined the term in 1967, it really stuck when Greg Shaw of Bomp Records proposed power pop in 1978 as a hybrid with the power and guts of punk but drawing on a pop song tradition. I also say elusive because power pop has always struggled commercially, partially because labels have a tough time knowing just how to market it. And not only that, but if you've ever gotten into a discussion with a fan online about what exactly defines power pop, you are a braver person than I am. Usually things break down quickly as soon as someone asks, so is Kiss a power pop band? What we do mostly agree on is that power pop is all about the three H's: hooks, harmonies, and heartbreak. So for the next hour, I'll take you on a little tour with some classics of the genre, as well as some new tracks by bands that are bringing this sound into the future. We may even throw in another H in there as well, so stick around and find out. Kicking us off today is a track that is generally considered to be the first power pop single, though it wasn't called that at the time. From 1970's No Dice, released on the Beatles label Apple Records, this is Badfinger with No Matter What.

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For this hour, I am your host, Bijan. That was the band Maud Lang from Detroit with What I Can't Have from their new album, Borrowed Time. Power pop is rooted in a love for short, meet the Beatles type songwriting. Many early bands formed in response to the long-winded guitar or keyboard solos that were becoming more and more common in the prog rock morass of the early 70s. One of these bands was the Raspberries, fronted by Eric Carmen. From their debut album released in 1972, this was their highest charting hit. And by the way, Paul Stanley of Kiss says he stole this riff when writing the song Deuce. So the argument about Kiss continues. This is the Raspberries with Go All the Way.

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I am still, and always, your host, Bijan. We closed out that set with the Gnomes from Australia with Magic Man from their new EP titled More. Bands like the Gnomes show where the power part of power pop comes from. Still hook-driven, but butting up against other genres like garage and punk. When I first started down this rabbit hole of discovery of bands in this genre, my favorite find was the band 2020. This is a band that started out with so much buzz. Their first album from 1970.

79 is considered by many to be one of the best of the genre. They were featured on American Bandstand and seem poised to be huge, but despite releasing a number of albums, they have been largely absent from the cultural conversation for decades. This is the lead track off their second album. Last year in LA, I had the pleasure to catch their first show that they did as a band for 20 some years. When they played this song, you could barely hear the band for all of us belting out the chorus at the top of our lungs. From 1981's Look Out, this is 2020 with Nuclear Boy.

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I am your most humble host, Bijan. We closed out that last set with the band Softjaw with their latest single Playing Bogart, a cover of the 23 Jewels single from 1979. 1979 was a pivotal year in power pop, as it's the year the Knack's My Sharona took the country by storm and became the genre's biggest-selling single ever. With that runaway success, labels just went bananas, signing every band with tight pants and skinny ties. A couple weeks earlier, across the pond, the band The Records released their debut album, Shades in Bed. They are best known for their seminal power pop track, Starry Eyes, but I'm going to play a different one for you that I particularly like. This is All Messed Up and Ready to Go.

We closed out that set with another purveyor of modern power pop, LA's Uniboys. Along with bands like Mod Lang, The Lemon Twigs, and Sharp Pins, these guys are making power pop cool again. Or at least that's what I'm telling everybody. That was Victim of Myself off their self-titled new album. This is Sonic Test Flight on Space 101.1 FM, and I am most happily your host, Bijan. This next track is by the great Richard X. Heyman. He has been a pioneer of DIY recording since playing in bands like the Doughboys in the 1960s. This is from his first solo album, released in 1988, named after probably where he recorded it. This album is called Living Room, and this track is Wouldn't That Be a Riot?

That was another example of some of the great music being made today by power pop artists. Much of the power pop since the 90s has been given the label alternative, but all the hallmarks are there. That was one such band. That was Pony from Toronto with Freezer from their latest album, Clearly Cursed. Thanks for sticking with us here at Space 101.1 FM, Sonic Test Flight. I am, and hope to continue being, your host, Bijan. You might know Red Cross as one of the greatest bands in America. If you don't, stick around and you will. They started out as teenagers playing punk, covering Kiss, and a host of other songs that at the time could only be considered as obscure. As the 80s came to a close, they started to move more into an alternative radio direction, but the bones of power pop are unmistakable. This is from 1993's Phase Shifter. This is Lady in the Front Row.

I am your host, Bijan, and you are listening to Sonic Test Flight on Space 101.1 FM. That was the latest by the Rallies from Tacoma. Their new album is called No Better Time. That single is I Believe. These guys play around Seattle quite a bit. I caught them at, I think it was Daryl's Tavern up on Aurora. Great band, great show. This next band is one of Milwaukee's finest, who were mainly a regional success and only really known outside of their hometown for their lone single 1980s Teen Line. But some other tracks have shown up on various compilations over the years, leading to a full catalog release in 2006. As promised, this next track gives us the fourth H. So now we have hooks, harmonies, heartbreaks, and hand claps. This is The Shivers with Please Stand By.

That was the Dahlmans, a husband and wife duo from Norway, where they have a deep power pop tradition with bands like the Yum Yums, Beeswax, Kung Fu Girls, and Death by Unga Bunga, just to name a few. That song was Sandalwood. Thanks for listening here on Space 101.1 FM. I continue to be your host, Bijan. For our final set today, we've got two of the most distinctive voices of the past 50 years. When Steve Bader's left the punk band The Dead Boys, he wanted to show the depth of his influences beyond punk that made him famous, or infamous. He went to Greg Shaw of Bomp Records in Burbank that had been the launchpad for such artists as Devo, The Romantics, The Zeros, The Weirdos, and he recorded the power pop album Disconnected, as well as a number of other tracks, including this next one, that were eventually included on the album L.A. Confidential in 2004. Funny story, I heard from Greg's widow, Susie Shaw, who has been running the business side of Bomp since she was basically a teenager in the early 70s. On this compilation, there are two songs that aren't actually by Steve Bader's. They're from a band called Crowbar Salvation, who just happened to have been recording in the same studio at the same time, and somehow their tracks got mixed in with Steve's and ended up on his record. Yeah. Our first track is Steve's souped-up cover of the 1960s classic by the band The Choir. It's Cold Outside. And our last track is by Tulsa's Dwight Twilley. Fans of Wayne's World will probably recognize this one. I really hope he made a boatload of money for letting them use it. From his 1983 album Jungle, that is Why You Want to Break My Heart. You've been listening to Sonic Test Flight on Space 101.1 FM in Magnuson Park. Many thanks to Chuck and Mark here at Space 101 for giving me this opportunity, and of course my island girl for letting me do what I do. And as always, this has been your host, Bijan. Thanks for listening. Be good, be weird, and we'll see you next time.

0: That's it for this week's session of Sonic Test Flight on Space 101.1 FM. Tune in next Sunday, 6 to 7 p.m., where another guest DJ will launch you on a sonic adventure. 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

Welcome to History as Music, Music as History, a one-hour lecture with music, or 1 hour of music with a lecture that provides a soundtrack to historical events, eras, or themes, and gives the historical context to great music. As my daughters still call me, I am Professor DJ Grumpy. We opened up the episode with a Ukrainian song. Ever since Putin invaded Ukraine more than 4.5 years ago, I have opened up episodes with the Ukrainian song to remind everybody of that ongoing war. Really no end in sight. Ukraine has had notable success in the battlefield recently, pushing back the gains that Russia had made over the past 6 months. But that's not all. The song from this week was Ship Her Son with Gott. As I try to think of a new episode each week, there are a couple of days that I like to mark that song, and there are a couple of them in September. You'll know them and you'll hear them in a little bit. And sometimes that day does not fall on the day that we have a show. So sometimes I leave it out, sometimes I don't. Sometimes I play a little bit before, a little after. This time there are a couple for September, so I decided maybe there's an entire month of September, and I started thinking about September songs. There are a lot of them, and so I thought I'd talk a little bit about the history of September and play all these great songs, starting off with the great Nina Simone, One September Day, on Space 101.1 FM.

Welcome back to History is Music. Music as History, only on Space 101.1 FM. What a set of powerful women's voices singing about September. Last one is Björk from her Glenn Glow, kind of jazzy Icelandic album. I think it was recorded in September. Before then, Marianne Faithfull with Flaming September, Lotta Lenya with September Song, and we opened up with Nina Simone and One September Day. September Space 101.1 is a low-power FM station. 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So the original Roman calendar, that's before the Roman Empire, so the early Roman kings and the Roman Republic, was a 10-month calendar. And September comes from that 10-month calendar and from that Latin term sept, meaning the seventh month. Just like October is the eighth month, November is the ninth, and December is the 10th. Of course, though, we are in the ninth month of the year, not in the seventh. That is because of those emperors, those first couple of emperors, Julius and Augustus, that wanted to force their way into the calendar as well as into the changes in the Roman world. And so they added July and August, and September got pushed back by 2 months. Charlemagne called it the harvest month. The Anglo-Saxons called it the barley month. Often in European traditional calendars, it is associated with the beginnings of harvests. In the French Revolution, September was renamed Fructidor. And if we're looking at calendar, interesting calendar events from about September, the British Empire joined the Gregorian calendar quite late in 1752, kind of like the Soviet Union did in 1918. When they did it in September. So in the British Empire in 1752, one day was September 2nd, and the next day was September 14th. So 12 whole days lost to change to the calendar in use elsewhere. But let's get straight back into some of those well-known songs about September, starting with the 3rd of September, a day I will always remember, and maybe one of the greatest long, long openings to a song, really sets the mood before a single word is sung. This is The Temptations and Papa Was a Rolling Stone on Space 101.1 FM.

0: Welcome back to History as Music, Music as History, only on Space 101.1 FM. That, of course, with Earth, Wind, and Fire with September. September Jones singing I'm Coming Home and The Temptations with Papa Was a Rolling Stone. That Earth, Wind, and Fire, I like to throw out on the Facebook page for History as Music, Music as History on the 21st of September, some clip of them. But of course, actually, it doesn't have anything to do with September. They tried all the different months, and the 21st of September just sounded the best. Just like Badia was just a placeholder, but it is a song that has stood the test of time. September Jones is a Detroit singer from the Motown era, but was not at Motown. She was at a different competing studio, kind of forgotten, perhaps by some. But there's a great album called Pied Piper Presents. Other 60s Detroit music that's not Motown. So in modern times in the United States, September is the third most likely month to give birth to a child. July and August are the most likely. They also have a slight advantage over September because those months both have 31 days, so there's an extra day of births. But 9 of the 10 most common days to have a birthday are in September. So if you know people around you that are September birthdays, it's not too uncommon. But let's get back straight into some more September music, starting off with Neil Diamond and September Morn on Space 101.1 FM.
1: Stay for just a while. Stay and let me look at you. It's been so long, I hardly knew you. Standing in the door,

And this is still History is Music, Music is History, only on Space 101.1 FM's Look at the History of September. That was Fiona Apple with Pale September. Before then, Neil Diamond with September Morn for a pretty short set to get back to talking a little bit more about September. So we already said that September is a pretty frequent birthday. There are lots of also days and weeks and months that are noted for September, including September's Amerindian Heritage Month, Childhood Cancer Awareness, Gynecological Cancer Awareness, Leukemia Lymphoma, Ovarian Cancer, Thyroid Cancer, lots of different cancers, National Suicide Prevention Month, and Fruits and Vegetable Month, all sorts of smaller ones, Better Breakfast Month, Yoga Month, Bourbon Heritage, Chicken Month, Honey Month, Mushroom Month, Papaya Month, Potato Month, Rice Month, Whole Grains Month, and Wild Rice Month. I guess wild rice couldn't just be lumped in together with rice. So a lot of those food-oriented ones, probably because September is close to traditional harvest times. Around the world, there are also lots of specific days that fall, celebrations that fall in September. Everything from Engineers' Days and Teachers' Days to both Kansas, Texas, Arkansas, and Florida sometime during September celebrate Freedom Weeks. I guess maybe the rest of the year they don't celebrate freedom. In the United States, Constitution Day and Citizenship Day, two controversial ideas now, I guess. Says something about the times that we live in when constitutions and citizenships are questioned and redefined. Bisexual Awareness Week, Banned Books Week, Girls in Aviation Week, all sorts of different days that are supposed to be commemorated or marked in September. At the end of the month, there's also a kind of official, unofficial Ask a Stupid Question Day. Started off in schools where that was the day you could ask your teachers some crazy question. So there's Ask a Stupid Question Day at the end of the month. But if there are all these days, I wanted to add one more, or add my voice to the demand for one more. Several years ago, our fierce rival KEXP started International Clash Day on February 7th, one of the best days of the year. And I thought, I heard somebody else say this and thought, we should push for September 25th to be International Dolly Parton Day. Of course, Dolly Parton passed away August 25th. Lots and lots of music and devoted songs and programs across the radio dial to Dolly Parton. Why should it be September 25th? Well, think about May 4th as being Star Wars Day. May the 4th be with you. September 25th is 9-2-5. Kind of one of the ultimate Dolly Parton songs, but one I'm not going to play. This is my Dolly Parton set. Reached back, looked for some songs that weren't played everywhere else just after Dolly Parton passed away. Let's start off with Dolly Parton. A couple of covers are in this set. You know I love a cover. This is Dolly Parton with me and Bobby McGee on Space 101.1.

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3: I'm Norvis Lumpkin. All opinions expressed on air belong to show hosts and or guests and are not necessarily the opinions of Space, the city of Seattle, or any of its elected or appointed officials.
1: All right. Thank you, Norvis. I hope the mayor and everybody is happy now with that out of the way. And meanwhile,
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5: That sound can mean only one thing. That's right. Time for another voyage, exploring the past, present, and future of the old Oregon country. Come aboard and get set to ply the waters of the Pacific Northwest, metaphorical and otherwise, on another thrilling episode of Cascade of History. And now, stumbling out of the cluttered purser's office of the SS Columbia, here's your host, Felix Bonnell.
0: Good evening and welcome to another live episode of Cascade of History, live from historic Magnuson Park, the old Sandpoint Naval Air Station on the shores of Lake Washington in northeast Seattle, and reaching our audience all around the old Oregon country, Washington, Oregon, Idaho, British Columbia. Thanks for joining us. We're here at Space 101.1 FM. We're one of the few live shows on Sunday night. Coming up after this show will be Jay's Radio Hour. Jay's got a bunch of stuff planned. He's got some lost Russian record from the turn of the century, a British dance band, Italian violin virtuoso, plus plenty of American jazz, blues, hillbilly, and gospel from the 20s to the 40s. It's this cool little live programming block on Sunday nights. Not many radio stations can claim that here in the Northwest, or pretty much anywhere for that matter. I am Felix Bonnell. I'm the producer and host of the show. We've got a great lineup for you tonight. A little bit later on, we are going to hear the next installment. Well, it's actually the first installment in another one of these vintage recordings from this series called Their Name Was Courage. It's a very dated series. Sometimes it sounds almost like something from Fire Sign Theater, if you're not paying too close attention. It reminds me a little bit of High School Madness. But this is an episode called Blackie of Natchez Valley, a heartwarming tale of a boy and his ox. We'll get about 3 or 4 minutes into that story. We'll stretch it out over, you know, as we always do, stretch it out over the next 3 or 4 weeks to make the most of this old Gloria Chandler thing produced back in 1951. So we'll get to Blackie of Natchez Valley a bit later on in the show. And then our roving correspondent, Ken Zick, is out there on this rainy, windy, windswept night, probably very much like the night that was November 12th, 1851, 172 years ago, because this time, 172 years ago, was the eve of when the group of settlers from Illinois landed out at what's now Alki Beach in West Seattle, the Denny Party. There's a monument out there, I think, in the dark. Ken's out there looking for it. He's going to call in. We're going to talk to him about what the kind of paint a word picture of how things look out there at the place where the city of Seattle was born 172 years ago tomorrow. Now, and that means that we're only 28 years away from the Seattle Bicentennial. So mark that on your calendars now. But we'll talk to Ken a little bit later on. But before all that, we have a very special guest joining us by phone. I'm going to see if I can get him on the line right now. Let's see if we got him. We press this button, I press that button, and I press that button. And Eric Euless, can you hear me? Now can you hear me, Eric?
6: I got you, yeah.
0: There we go. It's a new experience every time I do this show, because there's literally 6 buttons to press and a slider to slide up. And I didn't slide the slider that time, in case anyone's keeping score. So, well, it's D.B. Cooper season in the Northwest. And when that time comes around, you know, Thanksgiving Eve and everything, I always think about the work you've been doing. I think you and I first talked a couple of years ago around the 50th anniversary of this famous skyjacking back in 1971. But I was talking to people. You know, people keep moving here to the Northwest, and their people are younger than me, probably younger than you, and they have some idea who D.B. Cooper is, but they really don't know the story. So what I thought we would do tonight is talk a little bit about the basics, since it's such a big part of Northwest mythology. I was talking to you before the show began a little bit how, in my family, you know, I'm a little bit too old, a little bit too young to actually remember the actual event, but my older siblings and stuff watched all the stuff happening on TV, and it was, you know, something we talked about every Thanksgiving back in the 70s and the 80s, and still to this day. So for those who don't know anything about it, what is the story of D.B. Cooper?
6: Okay, the summary version of it goes as follows, and I like to start out by saying this is real. This really happened. So it was Thanksgiving Eve, November 24th, 1971. A gentleman showed up at the Portland International Airport Northwest Orient Airlines ticket counter and purchased a one-way ticket from Portland to Seattle. He gave the name Dan Cooper. This was 1971. He did not need to provide any identification. So he gave the name Dan Cooper. Normally, this would be a 36-minute flight. However, this night was different. This day was different. Within the hour, as the jet was taxiing toward the runway, he turned around and handed one of the flight attendants a note, which said that he had a bomb and requested that she come and sit next to him on the jet. Of course, she complied. He opened his attaché case and showed her what appeared to be a bomb, and at that point issued several demands, asked her to write these down. And in effect, the demands amounted to he wants $200,000 in cash. He wants four parachutes, which included two front parachutes and two back parachutes. And he wanted the jet to be refueled once the jet lands in Seattle. They want the fuel truck ready. And he wants all of this in place by 5 p.m. and this was all happening just as the jet was literally rolling down the runway at PDX about 3 o'clock in the afternoon.
0: Wow.
6: Now the jet obviously flew up to Seattle. He would not let the jet land until everything was staged at SeaTac, and they were a little bit late. The jet finally landed at SeaTac at 5:40. So it was about 40 minutes behind schedule. The first thing he did is had the flight attendant, one of the flight attendants, retrieve the $200,000 in cash, which he brought on board the jet. And at that point, he let the 35 passengers go, as well as two of the three flight attendants. Then he had the flight attendant bring on the four parachutes, and the jet was refueled. And they were actually on the ground for a couple of hours in Seattle, much to his consternation, before the jet took off for what he initially requested as Mexico nonstop. He didn't want to land anywhere in the United States. However, the pilot explained to him that they could not fly that distance nonstop, in part because Cooper had some additional very specific demands that involved the jet not flying over 10,000 feet in altitude. He wanted the jet to remain unpressurized. He wanted the landing gear to remain down. He wanted the flaps down at a very specific 15-degree flap setting, which is interesting and notable, of course. And very surprisingly, he wanted the back air stairs deployed upon takeoff. In other words, literally dragging on the ground as the jet was taking off. Now, for those who don't know, this was a Boeing 727. You don't see many of those nowadays, but the Boeing 727 had this back air stairs apparatus that would deploy from the back bottom of the fuselage. So, of course, they couldn't make it to Mexico City flying dirty like that, a very drag-heavy configuration. Ultimately, D.B. Cooper agreed to let them fly to Reno, Nevada, ostensibly to refuel to continue to fly to Mexico. In about 36 minutes after taking off, as the jet was somewhere near Vancouver, Washington, approaching the Portland area, the pilots experienced what they call a pressure bump, which we later learned that occurred when D.B. Cooper, walking down those back air stairs, when he jumped off of the back air stairs as the jet was traveling at about 200 miles an hour and 10,000 feet, the back air stairs sprung back up, kind of like a diving board, into the back bottom of the fuselage and created that popping sensation in the pilot's ears.
0: Huh.
6: The jet, they suspected he had jumped, but they weren't sure. And so they just lumbered along at a very slow speed all the way to Reno. And eventually, once the jet landed in Reno, they couldn't get his attention. And finally, the pilot walked back there, realized nobody was there anymore. The authorities boarded the jet. And there you go. D.B. Cooper, this individual, this unknown individual, jumped somewhere near Vancouver, Washington, never to be seen or heard from again. One final thing I will say is that officially, as of this date, nearly 52 years later, they don't know how he got to the airport. They don't know where he came from. They don't know his real name. And they don't know whether he lived or died. And I should say, for a point of some clarification for people, shortly after the skyjacking occurred, within a matter of hours, the media, of course, reported on it. And one of the reporters erroneously reported his name as D.B. Cooper, not Dan Cooper. Again, the name that he gave the gate agent. And, of course, the media and authorities realized very quickly thereafter that, no, it wasn't D.B. Cooper, it was Dan

0: occurring at the time it happened. However, I happened to start kindergarten about 6 weeks before the skyjacking, and I do remember my very first day of kindergarten. So I do have a point of reference. I can appreciate how long 52 years is.
1: And I remember my third birthday, which was a couple months before. So, yeah. So let's see. So when did you first get interested in this whole D.B. Cooper mystery?
0: Well, I'm not exactly sure. I will say this, that as a boy, I was always interested in aviation, and obviously this case involves an airliner, so I suspect that had something to do with it. I think I probably first heard about the case in 1978. Leonard Nimoy of Star Trek fame posted a show called In Search Of, and they had an episode about D.B. Cooper, so it may well have been when that show aired. And, of course, I had a passing interest over the years. Occasionally things would pop up in the media. And the mystery endured, of course. But it was really about 12, 13, 14 years ago that, for whatever reason, this idea crossed my mind that, this is still a mystery. Maybe I can solve it.
1: All right. Before we get to that, let's have a couple-minute clip here. This is from the CBS television news with Walter Cronkite the day after the hijacking. This is from November 25th, 1971. Let's give a listen to this little vintage audio clip right here.
2: When he got on a plane in Portland, Oregon last night, he was just another passenger who gave his name as D.A. Cooper. But today, after hijacking a Northwest Airlines jet, ransoming the passengers in Seattle, then making a getaway by parachute somewhere between there and Reno, Nevada, the description on One Wire Service, master criminal. Bill Curtis reports.
3: 36 passengers got off the jetliner in Seattle last night, left aboard four crew members and the hijacker, dressed in a business suit demanding $200,000 and carrying a plain briefcase which he told the crew held explosives. With the full ransom collected from Seattle banks and four parachutes aboard, the plane headed for Reno. It took 3.5 hours, slow for a jet, but the hijacker had given detailed flight instructions. The rear stairwell was open all the way. It arrived at Reno in shreds. The crew, here being debriefed by the FBI, was told to fly low over Oregon's flatlands with the flaps down. The speed dropped to 200 miles per hour. Somewhere, the hijacker parachuted away with the money. The crew had little to say.
4: We gave the information to the authorities, and we just don't want to discuss it any further.
5: Have you been told by the FBI not to discuss?
4: No, they handle their investigation, and my company would rather have it released through them.
5: Tina, were you with the rest of the crew during the flight after you left the ground the last time?
6: Yes, I went up to the cockpit.
5: None of you were within sight of the hijacker, right?
6: Right. We already talked about it, and the captain, filled
5: in. How did you surmise that he was not on the plane when he landed in Reno?
7: Well, a search was made of the plane immediately after landing.
5: As we understood it, he could have gotten off as the plane taxied before it came up here. How did the crew know he wasn't on when it touched ground?
7: No way. The crew couldn't know that, but we have the airport covered.
8: Are the authorities now searching for the man?
3: Snow covers the mountains in Northern California and Nevada, a hostile terrain for any parachute drop, especially at night. Police believe he left the 727 in the flatlands of Oregon or Washington. But they are still looking in four states, even around the airport.
9: Authorities began their search here, thinking the hijacker may have jumped off at the end of the runway as the plane touched down. But the problem is more complex. A daring parachute escape from a flying 727 somewhere between Reno and Seattle, Washington. Bill Curtis, CBS News, Reno, Nevada.
1: Bill Curtis has such a great voice. He makes any story sound like it's some deep universal mystery that's never going to be solved.
0: He's really the ideal person to have been reporting on it in retrospect, now that we have 52 years that have passed by.
1: Isn't that cool? Yeah, so, okay. And I always, I've talked to FBI guys about this, and, a lot of people are like, well, D.B. Cooper's a dirty, rotten criminal, and, I want to see him brought to justice and everything. And I just want to get that out of the way, because he's so much a part of the mythology now, almost like, not quite a cartoon character, but he's almost like this sort of, so much time has passed, and no one was injured in this whole thing. I laugh about it and I get all excited about it. And I don't know if I need to apologize for that, but I want to at least point that out. But so before we heard that clip from CBS there, you were talking about when you first got into trying to

0: solve the mystery. And what was the first step you took to kind of further research what had already been done, or what the universe of information was that was out there?
1: Really, the first step for me was just digging into the evidence as we knew it. My background is a little unique. Played professional blackjack as a card counter for many years. So if you're familiar with the movie 21, with the MIT guys going to Vegas, that kind of thing.
0: Got it. Okay.
1: And while that seems to be completely disjointed and have nothing to do with D.B. Cooper, it actually played a big part in just shaping who I am and the way I think about things and the way I approach things. In other words, very logical, very math-based, okay. Science-based, not prone, given I'm not given to conspiracy very easily, that type of thing. So I figured, let's just take a look at the evidence as best as we understand and see what I could come up with rationally. And fortunately, not too many years later after that, through a Freedom of Information Act request, the FBI was actually required to start releasing original case files.
0: Okay.
1: Thus far, they've released about 35,000 pages, going all the way back to the night of the skyjacking. There's still many more to be released. Now, of course, they're very heavily redacted, and some of these things are very worthless, but there are a lot of diamonds in there as well. So the benefit of that is it really gave me the opportunity to see what the authorities were working with all along. And I also had the benefit of realizing the man was never caught, never found. I mean, there's new metrics, I guess, to apply as far as that goes. But I think that to answer your question directly, that's where it initially started for me, was trying to dig into the facts and the evidence as far as we knew.
0: All right, well, first of all, remind me to never play cards with you. That's good to know. In case you're just joining us, we're talking to Eric Ulis, D.B. Cooper expert here on Cascade of History on Space 101.1 FM. So in those files and that stuff you're able to start digging through, do you remember the first piece of evidence that made you sort of say, wait a minute, I've never heard this before, and this makes me kind of think that they missed something here or there's some different angle that hadn't been explored?
1: Well, it didn't take long for me to suspect that there was a problem with the flight path. And it's a little complicated, and I won't get in the weeds too much with it, but in effect, a couple of days after the skyjacking took place, the United States Air Force presented the FBI with what they believed was an accurate stenciling out on a map of the path that the jet took, which of course is the first thing to do when you try trying to figure out where the guy may have landed. And so apparently somebody had to crunch data and all these kind of things to come up with the flight path. Again, this is 1971. It's not 2023 where you can, press replay and it, a nice map, a line is drawn on a map. It was not nearly as precise as it is today.
0: Yeah.
1: And I suspected that something was just askew there, in part because in 1980, some 8 years after the skyjacking, a portion of D.B. Cooper's ransom actually was found, $6,000 worth in the form of three rotted bundles of $20 bills. Here's the problem, though. Where it was found was buried in the sand along the Columbia River, near the Columbia River in Vancouver, Washington, at a location called Tena Bar, Tena spelled T-E-N-A. And it was about 15 to 20 miles from the FBI's drop zone as the crow flies, and there was no river or natural way for that money to have arrived and got buried on Tena Bar. So it got me thinking, well, nothing has ever been found along the flight path as the FBI understands it to ever indicate that the man was ever there at any point. And to the contrary, the one solid piece of evidence that has been found was found nowhere where it should have been found.
0: Yeah.
1: So it got me thinking perhaps there was something slightly askew or something off with that. And it's been a matter of quite a bit of controversy among people that have studied this case, but I still firmly believe that, in effect, I think what happened is, we had three military chase jets following the airliner, and I think that when the United States Air Force was tasked with going crunching data and penciling out the flight path, I actually think that they erroneously worked with radar data that was being provided by one of the military chase jets and not the airliner itself, which was slightly off to the side by a little bit. And I think that that explains kind of what happened there. But that's probably the first thing that I really started to suspect is just wrong.
0: Yeah, because, I mean, the short version of that is, like, it essentially means that the if the theory being that the money washed down a river and into the Columbia and then made it to Tina Bar, that they had it wrong. The actual flight path was one river valley farther east than they imagined, because it meant that it would have deposited into a particular river that would have potentially put it there in Vancouver, rather than if it had been where they thought it was, it would have been farther down the Columbia River. That's kind of the rough version, or am I got that wrong?
1: Yeah, actually, that's not even quite accurate.
0: Okay.
1: If D.B. Cooper landed where they think he landed, the only possible way that it could have ended up in the Columbia River was by way of the Lewis River.
0: Okay.
1: The Lewis River actually joins up with the Columbia River, but 8 miles downstream from Tina Bar, so it's physically impossible for the money to go upstream there.
0: Yeah.
1: So that's the problem as far as that goes. And even if you account for example, landing in the Washougal area and ending up in the river basin there and somehow drifting down the river for what would end up being 15 to 20 miles, later scientific evidence has proved that that's also not very feasible. Specifically, there were some diatoms, these things called diatoms, that were discovered on some of the money recently. This was only within the last few years. So it does appear that the money was exposed to the Columbia River. However, it was in the spring time, not in the winter time when the jump took place. So I think that that's actually indicative of when the money was retrieved, because I do believe D.B. Cooper survived and actually retrieved the money during the flood of 1972, which occurred in June of 72. And at the same point, of course, there's no possible way the money would have D.B. Cooper would have, for example, landed in the Columbia River or some such place, because if that had happened, there would be winter diatoms. There would be evidence of that on the hills that just simply doesn't exist. That's the cold, hard science. I mean, this is there's just no way to overlook that.
0: I want to ask about that a little bit more, about your theory and about the work you've done searching along Tina Bar. One thing about the parachutes, I was reading the National Archives has made available this. I think it's 106 pages of the FBI report that has some of the early interviews with the crew members and that sort of thing. And I was reading about his asking for, two chest parachutes and two back parachutes or something? Or what's the thinking that, why would he ask for those four parachutes, two of one specific kind, two of another specific kind?
1: Well, normally when a skydiver jumps, they have a main parachute, which is on their back, and then they have a reserve, which is attached, clips to the main, but that resides on their front.
0: Okay.
1: Now, so they pair together. This situation was unique because the parachutes, the two reserves and the two mains, came from two different sources. And as it worked out, the two main parachutes that were delivered were what are called emergency rigs. And emergency rigs are not designed to be coupled with a reserve parachute. Emergency rigs are rigs where if they don't work, you're just dead. That's all there is to it. Now, having said that, they are extremely durable. You could probably be flying at 500 miles an hour and deploy it, and it would survive. So there's no reason to think that they didn't they didn't function properly. Now, as to why he ordered two sets of parachutes, the authorities speculated that perhaps he was going to have one of the crew members jump with him.
0: Oh, geez.
1: And maybe his thinking, maybe D.B. Cooper's thinking was that'll assure that the parachutes are functional. If they think that I'm jumping with one of the crew members, that may be part of his rationale. Another part of his rationale may have been, he may have realized from the very beginning that he was going to have to cannibalize the shroud line out of one of those parachutes, which he ended up doing. It took about 100 feet of shroud line out of one of these parachutes using a pocket knife. He used the shroud line to tie everything to his person, the money bag and presumably the briefcase and everything that went with him off the jet.
0: Wow.
1: So that's also possible that this was just sort of, you know, he just wanted four parachutes to work with, realizing one of them was going to be cannibalized, and then he had somewhat of a selection as far as the others go. I'm not really sure.
0: Yeah. And did he leave? But did he actually take two of the parachutes with him and leave behind two, or what did he leave behind?
1: Yes. This is very interesting. As it worked out, the two reserve parachutes came from the old Issaquah Skyport, which used to be in Issaquah, where there's now a Lowe's.
0: Yeah, yeah. Issaquah's changed a lot in the last 52 years.
1: That's right. That's where it was. It was a grass runway. But that's where the two reserves came from. And the gentleman, a guy named Lynn Emmerich, who picked out the two reserve parachutes pretty hastily and handed them over to a Washington State Patrol officer to drive down to SeaTac, accidentally picked up a reserve that was a dummy reserve. It wasn't functional. It was used for training purposes on the ground. And then the other one was perfectly functional. And then the two back emergency parachutes came from another gentleman in Kent. So when D.B. Cooper jumped, he, of course, used one of the back parachutes, which was perfectly functional. And then he also left with the dummy reserve, the one reserve that didn't work. He actually left with that. There's been a lot of theories and speculation around that. I believe that the reason he took that is I believe he actually used that dummy reserve, which was quite soft to the touch because quite a bit of the interior of it had been removed because, again, it was a training parachute. I believe that he used that parachute to actually house some of the cash. I think he essentially divided the cash up between the money bag and that dummy reserve parachute, and I think that explains why he took the dummy reserve parachute, because not only could he, there was no way to attach it. There's no ability to attach it to the emergency rig that he had on his back. So obviously there's no value in it from that perspective, but it's just an odd thing to take. So that makes sense to me. So yes, he did leave two of the parachutes, one main and one reserve, on the jet, and those were recovered in Portland. Reno.
0: I got to see those in person at the Washington State History Museum a couple of years ago. I think they're in their permanent collection now. It's pretty cool. At least one of maybe the main ones, the one I got to see, the big green military style one. I think that was what I was looking at. Yeah.
1: That's correct, yes.
0: Okay, so your theory is that he survived the jump, and then when you went back to search at Tina Bar, was that just a couple of years ago the first time you did that, or when did you first start searching Tina Bar, and what were you looking for?
1: Well, I'll say that Tina Bar, for those who are not familiar with it, that area is in effect on an island. It's surrounded by Columbia River on one side, Lake River on the other side, and Vancouver Lake on the other side. So it is, in actuality, it's a peninsula, but in effect, it's an island. So it's the reason why that's important is because there's simply no way to walk to Tina Bar without walking through downtown Vancouver. And it's just illogical to think that D.B. Cooper would have walked through downtown Vancouver, 8 miles up to Tina Bar, buried the cash, turned back around and walked back to Vancouver. So I have long speculated that he probably landed quite near where the money was actually found, probably within a mile or mile and a half.
0: Okay.
1: So what I've been trying to find is anything related to his jump, specifically the parachute. That parachute he jumped with was pretty heavy, pretty bulky, not easy to walk with once he's landed on the ground. And, of course, he didn't own the parachute, so there's really no reason to keep it. So I think it's reasonable to deduce that he would have immediately stashed that parachute somewhere in some blackberry bushes or something of that nature in the area. And that's what my recent searching in particular has centered on, one particular heavily wooded trench that's about 3/4 of a mile long that's within a mile of Tina Bar where the money was found, and is just covered with blackberry bushes and the like.
0: Yeah, I mean, that's 52 years. That's a long time in terms of vegetation. And imagine, has the river course changed enough where the sediment patterns have changed and the rivers, you said there was a flood in 72?
1: There was a flood in 72, but it didn't change anything much as far as the overall. It doesn't impact where this parachute would be found.
0: Okay.
1: Now, the spot where the money was found, at the time the money was found in 1980, it was about 40 to 50 feet from the water's edge at an elevation of 8 to 9 feet above the level of the Columbia River under normal conditions. Nowadays, that spot is actually in the water.
0: I'll be darned.
1: It's about,
0: okay.
1: Yeah, it's typically about 10 feet offshore, and the water's maybe 6 inches deep. There's been an enormous amount of erosion that has completely reshaped that beach. It's unrecognizable nowadays.
0: Okay.
1: Nowadays, but yeah, a lot has changed as far as where the money was found, but there's been virtually no impact in terms of the areas that I'm looking at, which are a little further inland.
0: Now, in your searching, have you found other things not related to D.B. Cooper that are actually also kind of interesting or valuable?
1: Well, I did do a search, and this was heavily reported about a week and a half ago. We were started a search, myself and a small crew, of this trench that I actually consider sort of target zero. This is a spot that, you know, I think is a very interesting place in my mind. And we got about 15% the way through, and on the first day there, we actually did find, one of the searchers found a sheet, a white sheet, queen-size flat sheet, which at first blush seemed insignificant, but it was found in a place that is very odd. It's hard to get to. It's not the kind of thing that you can blow there in the wind, just given the sticker bushes and everything else.
0: Mm-hmm.
1: But what was very notable and interesting is that I determined that the sheet was purchased at a Kmart store between 1964 and 1967.
0: Huh.
1: So that is at least 56 years old. So it's the timing actually dates before D.B. Cooper's jump. And it's important to note that there were no Kmart stores in Portland or Vancouver in 1964 through 1967. So that sheet was purchased somewhere else and transported there. Why this is important is comes down to a couple of things. First of all, the flight attendant, the primary witness flight attendant, did report seeing D.B. Cooper wrap the ransom or attempt to wrap the ransom in a quote-unquote white material.
0: Huh.
1: Now, was this the sheet or one of the parachutes? We just don't know. It's just a white material. She just happened to observe that in passing. So that it's interesting from that perspective. The other thing is that D.B. Cooper, in addition to carrying this attaché case on board the jet, also had a paper bag, a mystery paper bag that was about 14 inches wide, 12 inches tall, and 4 inches deep. And it's always been a mystery what the purpose of that bag was and what was in the bag, because presumably there was something in the bag, but nobody saw what was in the bag. So could it have been a sheet? Could it have been something else? We don't know. Presumably, whatever was in the bag was too large to simply put in his raincoat pocket.
0: Yeah.
1: So for those reasons alone, I think prudence dictates that this sheet be analyzed to see if perhaps there's some sort of possible relationship to the D.B. Cooper skyjacking.
0: That's
1: in
0: cool.
1: part because of not only the age and the witness testimony, as I referenced, but also where it was found. It's precisely where I would expect to find something.
0: I like the idea of imagining that FBI sketch character at a Kmart for the blue light special when the sheets are going on sale. And in fact, D.B. Cooper is a thrifty guy. I like that. That's pretty cool. That's a new.
1: Well, I tell you what, one of the things that the only piece of evidence he left on board the jet was a skinny black clip-on tie, which itself was retrieved at Reno. And it was a tie from JCPenney. It cost $1.50, $1.50 at the time that it was purchased new. So, and the tie itself was purchased, I pegged the date at right around Christmas 1964 is when the tie was purchased.
0: Oh, so the tie was that old. So it was already out of date. Okay, yeah, it's a skinny. I've seen photographs of that skinny JCPenney tie before. That's great. Okay, and so, I mean, a couple minutes left here. I want to ask you a couple questions. So you have the search that's underway. I know we've searched a few times down there at Tina Bar, and I like the idea of actually physically searching for stuff and digging and combing through the brush and everything versus all the it's slacked off a lot in recent years just because I think so many years have passed now. But for a while there, it seems like there was, you know, there was my uncle was D.B. Cooper, my father was D.B. Cooper, I was D.B. Cooper. It was happening every year around this time. Have you ever sort of honed in on one particular, you know, quote unquote suspect or person of interest or person who you think truly was D.B. Cooper?
1: I don't know with certainty who D.B. Cooper was. That said, the tie, the skinny black clip-on tie that I referenced, has been analyzed in recent years using, of course, state-of-the-art technology, scanning electron microscope, that type of thing. Interestingly, there have been a lot of very unique particles found on the tie that are consistent with a specialty metals manufacturer. There is commercially pure titanium, alloyed titanium, stainless steel, aluminum, rare earth elements, things of that nature that were consistent with the aerospace sector in the late 60s, early 70s. One thing I did about a year ago was identify three very specific particles of a titanium and antimony alloy that appear to correlate with a U.S. patent that was granted to a Boeing subcontractor called Remcru Titanium. Remcru Titanium provided Boeing their specialty metals for not only their commercial but their military aircraft as well.
0: Okay.
1: They are located or headquartered in the Pittsburgh, Pennsylvania area. Now, through a significant amount of research and so forth, there is one gentleman in particular, passed away in 2002, a gentleman named Vince Peterson, that is a person of particular interest. But to be fair to Mr. Peterson, who is no longer alive and can speak for himself, I haven't concluded one way or the other whether the man was D.B. Cooper or not. So I am doing my level best to access the tie, which is in FBI custody, to try and pull some DNA off it and continue to analyze other particles and things to see if we can come to some sort of resolution with respect to that.
0: And I know the FBI officially closed the case, I think it's 3 or 4 years ago now.
1: 2016, actually.
0: Is it that long ago now? Okay.
1: Yeah.
0: Well, I guess the pandemic. Not counting the pandemic.
1: Yes.
0: All that weird compressed and elongated time that we all recently lived through. Okay, so it's 2016, so 7 years ago. Do they, as a member of the media, I've reached out to try to talk to different FBI people since that case was closed and not had much luck. Do they view people like you as a nuisance, or are they sort of, what do you think the current FBI thinks of any efforts like yours or anyone's to look into trying to solve the D.B. Cooper case?
1: Yeah, honestly, I think they're just done with it. They're no longer interested in working with anybody. I actually filed suit in federal court in March of this year to get access to the tie for myself and a DNA specialist because I identified a specific part of the tie that may well hold a complete DNA profile for D.B. Cooper. The tie is in FBI possession, of course, in Washington, D.C., at the FBI headquarters. I actually saw the tie with my own eyes in October of 2021, so I know the tie is there. We're just looking for access in the FBI headquarters for 10 or 15 minutes to swab it real quick and see if we can come up with a DNA profile. But thus far, the FBI has been unwilling to play ball. We're waiting to hear from the judge. who's got to issue some rulings with respect to some of this stuff. But I'm trying, but it sure would be nice. That said, it sure would be nice if the FBI just said, you know what, why not, Eric? Come dive by with your DNA specialist and let's see what you can come up with, because we obviously couldn't come up with anything after 45 years.
0: Yeah. I sort of run, you know, part of me feels like if the case is never solved, it makes it permanently part of the mythology and becomes a sort of even bigger over time, even though, you know, the principals will have passed away and people like you and I will have passed away. This story will still kind of have a life beyond just that day back in 1971. But then I also think like it would be really amazing to solve it too. I know the when I did that 50th anniversary special a couple of years ago, I kept searching, and last fall at the Minnesota Historical Society, I was doing some research on an entirely different Northwest Airlines flight, and they had this remote thing where I could sit at my computer and a guy sitting in Minnesota would thumb through this folder of photographs. And this picture went by of a 727. It was like, wait a minute, that tail number looks familiar. And I quickly looked it up, and yeah, sure enough, it was pictures. There was three or four nice pictures from Bismarck, North Dakota, probably taken a year or two at least before the plane became infamous as part of the hijacking, of this just like beauty shots of this 727 that, you know, not like an earth-shattering revelation, but it was pretty cool to stumble across those pictures. And we published them last year on the Cairo News Radio website. But I just like that stuff still gets teased out. I love the work that you're doing. I really appreciate you coming and joining us on the show tonight to kind of give us an incredible kind of précis abstract of the story there at the start, and then to learn about the work you've been doing lately. I think it's great. I hope you keep doing it. Is there a place people can follow your work, or do you have a website or something where people can find out more about what you're doing?
1: Yeah, I do, and I actually got something better than that. People may not realize that we actually have an annual event called CooperCon. This is the fifth year of it.
0: Oh, right on.
1: And it actually takes place in Seattle at the Museum of Flight this year, next Friday.
0: Oh, that's terrific.
1: Friday and Sunday.
0: Oh, that's great.
1: So if a person just Googles CooperCon or go to CooperConEvents.com, it's a really cool event. We actually have firsthand witnesses, a guy named Bill Mitchell, who was a passenger who sat right next to T.B. Cooper. He'll be on stage. Former FBI agent, Special Agent Larry Carr, who headed up the NORJAC investigation.
0: Great.
1: One of the copycat skyjackers who tried the same thing a few months later, he'll be there. He got caught, obviously went to prison for many years. But it's really a fascinating thing. And some of these artifacts, like including some of the money, as well as the sheet that I found, will actually be on hand as well
0: nice.
1: To observe. But, yeah, CooperCon is coming up next week.
0: Oh,
1: Friday, Saturday, and Sunday.
0: Great.
1: So anybody who's really interested in it, you know, feel free to check it out. Just Google CooperCon and you'll pull it up.
0: Right on.
1: So.
0: We'll put links on the Cascade of History Facebook page, too. Will there be any blackjack games going on in the lobby anywhere?
1: No. Those are days gone by. So.
0: All right. Eric Ulis, hey, thanks for joining us on Cascade of History, and let's have you back again. I'd love to hear. Keep us updated if anything cool turns out, and people can meet you this coming weekend at CooperCon at the Museum of Flight.
1: That's correct. Felix, right. I appreciate it very much. Thank you.
0: Thank you. Have a good night. Bye-bye. All right. Well, let's go right to this Tom Bresch song, D.B. Cooper, Where Are You? As we get ready for our next guest, we're going to try and track down Ken Zick out there, our roving correspondent, trying to track down Seattle history from 172 years ago here on Space 101.1 FM with Cascade of History.

0: ready for boarding.
1: D.B. 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He rode on the Northwest flight. He asked for some money in $20 notes, and he just dropped clean out of sight. D.B. Cooper was a weary man. He was tired of the rut, you see. When a way came along to change it all, he jumped at the opportunity.

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Who took from the rich and gave it all to himself. Now, was that wrong, or was it right? D.B. Cooper never hurt no one, but he sure did blow some minds. And as the weeks and the days went rolling on by, he got harder and harder to find.

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When it comes to things like hospitality, you sure can't beat that Northwest line.

0: I love those songs that have a nice, long, slow fade-outs like that. Tom Brush, D.B. Cooper, where are you? Mr. Brush passed away a couple years ago. I got the chance to interview him about, I don't know, 5 or 6 years ago. Very nice. He sang a little verse of the song on the phone for me and everything. All right, so this is Cascade of History, and you've tuned here to Space 101.1 FM. It's Sunday night, so of course we're live in the studio the way we always are. And that was great hearing from Eric Ulis about CooperCon coming up this weekend at the Museum of Flight. And I will put stuff on the old Cascade of History Facebook page, which I noticed there's some photos now that Ken Zick has posted of his visit to Spud Fish and Chips just moments ago on his way to the Alki Monument. Ken's going to join us in just a second. Remember, coming up at 9 o'clock live on Space 101.1 FM, it's Jay's Radio Hour. Jay's got this big truckload of vintage, not even vinyl. It's whatever they used to make with shellac or wax, whatever they made 78s out of. He's got a lost Russian record from the turn of the century, and I assume he means the turn of the 19th to the 20th century? I hope it's the 19th. I hope it's not a 78 from 20 years ago, 24 years ago. Let's see. British dance band, Italian violin virtuoso, plus plenty of American jazz, blues, hillbilly, and gospel from the 20s to the 40s. That's Jay's Radio Hour coming up right after Cascade of History. So let's get Ken Zick here on the Cascade of History news line here. Let's see if we got him on the line here. Ken Zick, can you hear me?
1: I can hear you.
0: Oh, that's great. So where are you right now? Give us the 1020.
1: So I'm standing on the, the far west end of Alki Beach Park, looking at the Seattle skyline, and I'm right next to the monument for the birthplace of Seattle, landing of the Denny Park.
0: Excellent. So it's November 12th right now, 2023, which means 172 years ago tomorrow, November 13th, 1851, it's essentially the birth of what eventually became the city of Seattle. But just, can you actually read, is there a plaque that says stuff on the monument there?
1: Oh my gosh, there are so many plaques.
0: can be a problem sometimes, plaque.
1: I'll post some photos, but it's a pretty cool concrete monument with an obelisk at the top.
0: Okay.
1: And so the obelisk at the top says that this place on 13th November 1851, there landed from the schooner Exact Captain Folger and the little colony which developed into the city of Seattle.
0: That's very cool. Yeah, that's a great spot.
1: Yeah, it's cool. And then it's actually neat. They have an original plaque from when the monument was put in 26, when everyone marched over from Seattle, and it says, from Plymouth Rock to Alki Point, honoring pioneers the American shores of the Atlantic and Pacific Oceans, stone is brought from Plymouth Rock by the first transcontinental motorized caravan, managed by James H. Brown and endorsed by the American Automobile Association. This tablet is furnished by the Automobile Club of Washington, and the unveiling ceremonies on September 1926 were participated in by officers and citizens of the city of Seattle, the County of King, and the state of Washington.
0: Very nice. So they dedicated that on November 13th, 1926?
1: This is November 4th, 1926, so they did just a little bit ahead of the...
0: Wait a minute. So why weren't you on the show last week talking about that plaque?
1: Well, because we had McPherson. We had to talk about McPherson because we got to catch up.
0: So now, when I came into the studio, it was rainy and windy outside. Is it still rainy and windy right now, or is the rain back slacked off a bit?
1: Oh, it is rainy and windy. Very,
0: okay,
1: very, very much like the conditions when the party landed.
0: See, that's the very famous thing, because there used to be that diorama at MOHAI, Museum of History and Industry. I don't think it's on display currently. I could be wrong, but it was made in the 1950s, recreating that moment when all the settlers have come ashore. And David Denny had been there for about 6 weeks, since September 25th of 1851. He was supposed to build a cabin. He'd built the walls, but not the roof. And, it's raining, and the women all start crying because they realize they've given up their homes in Illinois for this, rolling the dice to try to, make a new life and create a new city on the West Coast and everything. And it looks pretty bleak. And I love when the weather in mid-November is just like it was in 1851. And that... I don't know whether that is, whether that's, is it chutzpah? What's the word I'm looking for? Confidence? Is it hubris? What is it that lets them think that this is a place that's going to be a good place to live on that November day when the weather is so cruddy like that?
1: Well, it sounds like they didn't think it was when they landed, if they were crying.
0: Well, the women were crying. That's obvious. that's the cliche. Who knows what really happened? I mean, all this stuff, these stories about early Seattle history, any early American city's history, it all glosses over, the blood and the guts and the stuff about displacing the indigenous people and everything. That story still not really properly fleshed out and told enough. But that it's the even those, it seems to me we're kind of in this, we're kind of between history right now, because up until maybe, I don't know, 10 or 15, 20 years ago, that Founders Day would get celebrated. There'd be something at Mohai. There'd be something, some kind of, something would happen on a civic level to note the fact that November 13th was here again. I don't think anybody does that anymore. I know they do. You know, the Mohai has exhibits about the Denny Party arriving, and it's the story's always more complex than just a bunch of white people coming from Illinois. But it sort of feels like, I don't know, I have this personal fantasy that there'd be this more robust commemoration of that day, telling all the stories, not just the Denny Party, but the true stories of the indigenous people who were here and what really happened, and, you know, the treaties that came along, and not to make people feel bad, but just to really have that kind of transparency and truth and reconciliation that I think makes everybody smarter and everybody better informed about what happened and, you know, what history really is, not just these sort of kind of oversimplified pageants of great white men doing great things. That makes me sound like a real downer, and I apologize for that.
1: Well, I was going to say, so it's nice that you served that up for me, because on two of the other sides of the monument base, in 2001, it looks like, for that, I'm going to butcher this.
0: Sesquicentennial. I was deeply involved in that when I worked at Mohai. Yeah, for sure.
1: Yeah. So there's a plaque on one side with the name of Coleman, who undertook the Carrigan boat journey out here to Seattle. And then the other side, they've got a plaque commemorating Chief Seale.
0: Okay.
1: From the Duwamish and other Native peoples who helped the Alki Landing Party survive the early years here, and they shared their space, their food, and their knowledge.
0: And it is kind of a mystery that they first would pick Alki, or they pronounced it Alki in those days. And Alki is the Chinook jargon word that means by and by or eventually, because the settlers called their settlement New York, and then some wise guy said, yeah, New York, eventually, you know, someday kind of thing. So that's right. Where that whole Alki, and there's debates about whether to pronounce it Alki or Alki, because Alki is also a nickname for an alcoholic. Anyway, Alki is the pronunciation nowadays. But the fact it took them until February of 1852 to figure out that a better location was to the northeast there on the shores of Elliott Bay with Deepwater Harbor and everything, the fact it took them that long to figure it out, I always wonder, like, why did it take so long to figure out that Alki was better to be a beach and a neighborhood of an eventual city than the actual downtown place with the big port and all the piers and everything you need to make a city grow like that. So I don't know the answer to that.
1: Maybe they were just tired of sailing, so they found the first spot to land.
0: That's right. You know, and the exact, because you're right. You mentioned in the plaque, they mentioned the schooner Exact. That's why nobody's ever been able to identify what the Exact really looked like. There's no sketches or photographs or anything of it. There's different interpretations, like that diorama I was talking about that Mohai, I think, has in storage, probably next to Bobo, the gorilla, in the place where they store things that they don't know what to do with. There's a painting of the Exact. There's a mural that was a guy named Thomas Wells, a really famous maritime artist, did the backdrop of the mural. But it's all totally based on just speculation, I guess. And, you know, it's because most of the other famous vessels in Pacific Northwest history either existed long enough to be photographed or properly documented, but I don't even know what ultimately happened to the Exact, but certainly was a big deal for the Denny Party to come up from Portland around and then up, what they say, up the Sound or down the Sound? Up the Sound to what became Seattle. From, you know, when he went south through Puget Sound, it was called going up the Sound. So, anyway, how was you stopped by Spud earlier, right? You went to the historic fish and chip spot out there. How was that?
1: I did. Oh, it was great. The fish is fantastic as ever, and the inside's well kept up, but looks like it hasn't changed since about 1992.
0: And you posted some pictures. They have some murals up on the wall there, don't they?
1: Yeah, they've got a great collection, both the entrance hallway, and then if you go up the stairs, of just different notable historical things of West Seattle. So like the swimming pool, notorium.
0: Oh, at Lincoln Park. Yeah.
1: So a whole bunch of stuff around West Seattle, the ferry landing, all these historic items of note. From the region, and it's some great like vintage pictures and stuff. It's like a little museum there.
0: What do they get for a family sized tartar these days? Do you recall?
1: Oh shoot, I know. I got one included with my fish and chip basket, so I didn't look myself.
0: Okay,
1: but it was huge. I can confirm it was huge though.
0: Okay, good. I think I think the official name is the family sized tartar. Still the best named condiment of any restaurant anywhere in the Pacific Northwest. Now, how many other hundreds of people are out there tonight commemorating the 172nd anniversary, the eve of the 172nd anniversary?
1: Well, so I definitely have a pretty steady parade of cars driving by to pay their respects, but not a lot of people stop.
0: Yeah,
1: I'm not sure. It's probably weather wise. It kind of feels like it's the weather to sit inside with a cup of hot cocoa or something, look out the window.
0: Yeah, and I haven't done any Googling around looking at calendars. I doubt there's any official commemorations of anything happening tomorrow, which is kind of a bummer. But, you know, yeah. I think it'll come back. I think some more balanced celebration or – see, you can't even use the word celebration because it's sort of – the arrival of, you know, the Denny party isn't necessarily good news for the people already living. Anyway, it's very complex. But I really appreciate you going out there in the weather to Alki out there to the on the eve of the arrival of the Denny party. So no reenactment, we think, for 2023 probably.
1: I don't think there is. I'm sorry to say. We know what? Let's do that next year.
0: Okay, that'll be the 173rd. Well, the really big deal, I think I joked about it last week and earlier on the show, the bicentennial is only 28 years from now. I mean, that's I plan to be alive for that. I mean, who knows? You know, you never know what will happen. But I would like to be alive to see the bicentennial of the city of Seattle. That would be pretty amazing.
1: That'd give us some time to recruit some other folks to join us.
0: we'll set up a Facebook event. Start inviting people. You can express interest, like interested or not interested. And we'll start building community around that event right now. That's a good idea. I knew something good would come out of all this. That's the silver lining. So, all right. Well, roving correspondent for Cascade of History, Ken Zick, thanks for joining us on the Cascade of History Newsline tonight.
1: Pleasure. Anytime.
0: All right. We'll talk to you. Have a good night, Ken. Bye-bye.
1: Take care.
0: This has been Cascade of History. We want to thank our guests tonight. Of course, Eric Ulis, D.B. Cooper expert, and then Ken Zick, our roving correspondent. And unfortunately, we didn't get a chance to play our first installment of what was that thing called? Blackie of Natchez Valley, the heartwarming tale of a boy and his ox. That was sort of like a hour-long tease for that. We'll have to get to that next week. Although, I'm going to be off for the holiday next week, I think. So sometime in December, I'll be back, and we'll talk. Maybe we'll play a couple episodes of Blackie of Natchez Valley. I don't want to keep people waiting much longer. So Jay's Radio Hour is coming up. This is Cascade of History on Space 101.1 FM. Go to our Facebook page, Cascade of History. Like that. You'll get updates about stuff we're doing. We post information about other interesting history stuff going on all around the old Oregon country, Washington, Oregon, Idaho, British Columbia. We've got a big holiday show in the works, all sorts of stuff coming up before the end of the year here on Space 101.1 FM. 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
2: That sound means the steamer Columbia has reached the end of another thrilling voyage around the Pacific Northwest. Be careful as you go ashore. Watch it, watch it. That's a slippery spot there. Ooh, I'll bet that hurt. When that whistle blows once again, be sure to meet us at the landing and be ready to climb aboard a little more carefully next time for Cascade of History. Cascade of History is produced in Seattle by Felix Bunnell.
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Oh, space. 101.1 KMGP, LPFM, Magnuson Park. The FCC loves that one.

Shake That Thing, Abe Lyman and his California Orchestra, direct from 1926. Means it's 9 o'clock. Means it's Sunday. Means it's time for Jay's Radio Hour. And tonight's a very, very special episode because I've been at this for 4 years. Now this is the fourth anniversary celebration. Do I have my little noisemakers here? Yahoo! With all that said, we have great records tonight. We don't have, well, we always have extraordinary records. How about that? These are the records from San Francisco that I was teasing two or three episodes ago. Before the school year started, on a little bit of a business trip, my father, a.k.a. producer, and I, we took a quick little weekend trip down to San Francisco to deal with some record business and some other school stuff, and found we had a free day that Saturday, and so very graciously he let me go wandering around looking for records, and yeah, as I do, I went to all the little record stores, all the hipster-licious record stores, one by one. Do you have any 78s? No, we don't have any 78s. Do you have any 78s? No, we don't have any 78s. Do you have any 78s? No, but I know this guy down the road who is a crazy 78 collector, and this record store owner, he ran me down the road and found a guy working behind the counter of another hipster-licious record store and said, this guy wants 78s. You have 78s. And he was amazed that there was another 78 collector who was as young as I was. And we did some record swapping and some record deals. And you heard those records 2 weeks ago. And he said, tomorrow, there's this incredible store. It's called Jack's Record Cellar. They're open twice a month. And tomorrow, they're going to be open. Are you around tomorrow? And I said, yes, we will be around tomorrow. And so he took me there, and it was this dedicated 78 store that had been around since the 40s or the 50s, and they just had boxes and boxes and boxes of beautiful things. I think it ended up $2 or $3 a piece, and I was happy, and they were happy. It was a mad day out, 78-type dream. And tonight we're going to hear the first half of what I found there at Jack's Record Cellar, starting with a gift the owner just had to give me when he learned I was an out-of-towner who made a pilgrimage to see a store, albeit an accidental pilgrimage. It is called I got the wrong side queued up. Look at me, I'm all over the place today. It is called the Cable Car Concerto by Glenn Hurlburt with Greg McRitchie and his orchestra right here on Jay's Radio Hour, Space 101.1.

0: This way, madam. Hop on, sailor. This car goes to Bay and Taylor. All aboard. Come on, get ready. Leaving Market, Paul and Eddie. Ellis Street, there's room inside. Stuff or shove and take it easy. Transfer here to Jones and Hyde. Tickets, please.
1: Technical difficulties here at Jay's Radio Hour Incorporated. This is what you get when you have a chain of everything from preamps to amplifiers. We're working hard to get the signal back on the air. There we go. Power is on. And
0: all aboard. Come on, get ready. Leaving Market, Paul and Eddie. Ellis Street, there's room inside. Stuff or shove and take it easy. Transfer here to Jones and Hyde. Tickets, please. Sit down, Junior. Don't take chances. Yes, ma'am. That's Hotel St. Francis. Catch your Geary car right there. Right by Union Square. Gee, the sun's as warm as toast. Like to stay here all day. Oh, there's no danger. Here's your change, sir. Look at that kid, fat as butter, but then so's his mama. Sutter, this is Bush, everybody out and push. Now we're really rolling fine. Sit down, Junior. This is fine. You can't say I didn't warn you. Sit down, Junior. California. Sacramento, Clay, Washington, I always say. Jackson's starting him to swerve. Hang on, going around the curve. Broadway, Vallejo, Green. This traffic is terrific. Really rugged, what I mean. What's that? You lost your hat. Oh, you found it? Well, fine. This is the end of the line. Help me shove the old turntable. Slip her up and grab the cable. Clear the track, we're starting back. You like macaroni? Good bat there from Tony. That man is Charlie Lee. He owns a big French laundry. Ring the bell. There's the Fairmont Hotel. All day long from dawn to dark, we're hauling tourists to the mark. This way, lady. Hiya, Bill. Brother, now you'll see a hill. Presenting the doggonedest, back-breakingest, headachingest, spine shaking us, earthquaking us, still you ever saw in all your... Sit down, Junior!

0: That's a ride that can't be beat. All out, Market Street.
1: Glenn Hurlburt with Greg McRitchie and his orchestra right there, the Streetcar Serenade, and what a souvenir it is from way back in 1947 when the mayor of San Francisco, Roger Lapham, tried to replace the famous cable cars with buses. This record was almost a protest, and it was certainly part of the public outcry that followed. It is also the only 78 by any of the musicians involved. I think the band was a local angry symphony orchestra, and the Glenn Hurlburt, that's his name, was a local blind DJ and pianist who composed the tune, and he also did the flip side, The Rhapsody of Fisherman's Wharf. Unfortunately, we don't have time for that side, but we do have time for the meat and potatoes of this show, which is the stuff that I found down in the basement at Jack's. Man, it was milk crates piled to the ceiling and as far as the eye could see, and then shelves behind those. And I was able to pull out some things that I really needed for my shelves, starting out with one by Toots Paca Hawaiian Company, Kai Molino, right here on Jay's Radio Hour, Space 101.1.

Paca Hawaiian Company right there with Kai Molino, cut February 2nd, 1914 in New York City by Columbia Records. These Toots Paca records, they never disappoint. Probably my favorite of all the acoustic Hawaiian string bands on 78, and certainly the hottest before the jazz age rolled around. And the lineup on that one is just unbelievable. Of course, it's July Paca on the steel guitar, and he was the first person to ever record the steel guitar. And there's Joseph Kikuku on the second steel guitar, and Joseph Kikuku should be remembered forever, because Joseph Kikuku, when he was a schoolboy in Hawaii, he was wandering down a railroad track with his guitar, and this is how the legend goes. I don't know how realistic it is, but a railroad spike from the steel railroad hit the strings of his guitar and made this beautiful chime. And he said, "I need to figure out how to imitate that." And so he took his guitar back to his shop class, and he built the first slide, and then he played with it, and then he figured out that he needed to raise the action on his guitar and make a couple other modifications, and he didn't. Born was the steel guitar. And he's there, but he's there not on on a steel guitar. Most people think he's there on a plain old regular guitar, but still, a surviving recording of Joseph Kikuku. How incredible. Also on that record, of course, is Toots Paca. He's on the flute, and then we don't know who's on the second ukulele or who's singing. And of course, everybody comes in as part of the vocal trio. I do have one more incredible acoustic Hawaiian record, although this one does cool it down a little bit. This one is called You Alike, No Alike, and it's by Prince Leilani right here on Jay's Radio Hour, Space 101.1.

Prince Leilani right there with You Like No Alike. It's actually E.K. Rose and his band, a high chief of the Samoans, who was one of the first ambassadors from any part of Polynesia to the American mainland, and did some of the very first Hawaiian records for Victor back in 1913. Certainly the first that were a real success. Of course, there was the Glee Club that recorded back in 1905 or something like that. You just heard one of the four sides that he did for Jeanette back in 1923 when he was almost trying to be an opera singer. Of course, he does still throw the little yodel in there and has that great, great, great Hawaiian string band behind him. I have one more kind of Hawaiian record for you guys. This one is a kind of Hawaiian music that I think is totally underappreciated, and that is the music of the Hawaiian Glee Club. Without further ado, we have the Liahona Glee Club with Na Lee right here on Jay's Radio Hour. Space. 101.1.

the Liahona Glee Club right there with Na Li'i, and wasn't it rippin'? I suspect that's the melodic inspiration for the now famous Hoppa Holly Hula Girl, at least in my kind of circles. But of course, this isn't in English, and the melody resolves itself a little bit differently. That group only ever recorded three sides. That would be May 27th, 1928, on Columbia's field trip out to Honolulu, when so many great records were done. The Silver Strings Quartet record were done. Oh, yeah. good stuff. Any, if you're Jay's record picking advice of the day is, if you see any of these Columbia vibratonals that say recorded in Honolulu, Hawaii, right below Electrical Process, it's an immediate buy. If it's below like $20, they're just phenomenal records. Anyway, yeah, done on Columbia's field trip to Honolulu, like so many great records. I want to know who that great steel guitar player was. Unfortunately, little information about that group survives. Also, unfortunately, that's the last of our Hawaiian records, but I do have one more kind of traditional American choral music, if you can stand the condition, and the 6 grams of tracking force will brave the stressed groove. This is the Paramount Jubilee Singers with When All the Saints Come Marching In, right here on Jay's Radio Hour, Space 101.1.

when all the Saints come marching in right there by the Paramount and Jubilee Singers Cut, mid-November 1923 in New York City. Took them two takes, but they issued both of them, so the first couldn't have been that bad. In fact, you just heard it. That was one of the first Jubilee-type records that I ever heard. After discovering the Fisk Singers on one of these 78s, I must have gone on the internet and clicked whatever video had a Paramount label in it, because everything on Paramount must be the how about the Paramount of recorded music. And I guess it's true, because I liked it enough to go hunting for a copy for 4 years, and there one is. I have one more Black Gospel Choir record for you guys, and this one is another one that I've been looking for ages. One of the most incredible stories in record research, but let's listen first. It's Jim Europe's Singing Serenaders with Roll Jordan Roll right here on Jay's Radio Hour, Space 101.1.

Jim Europe's Singing Serenaders. Roll, Jordan, roll. Cut March 14th, 1919. It's one of the most important bands in the history of jazz and the history of blues and the history of gospel music, laying down their instruments to do a gospel vocal number. James Reese Europe was the guy's full name, and he was born in Alabama in 1880 and moved to Harlem in 1890, where he organized, once he reached adulthood, of course, one of the first things that we might call a jazz band, although they were closer to a symphony playing ragtime. They had something like 140 members, but they played the hottest music out in the day, which would have been like Castle House Rag, is one of the great records that they did anyway. He brought them to Carnegie Hall in 1910 and let the world know about this new style of music, and then recorded for Victor in 1913 and 1914, and then he got drafted along with every other important proto-jazz musician in New York City. They called themselves the 369th Infantry Hellfighters. They were the first and I think only black infantry to fight in World War I, and out of all the American infantries, they saw the most action. And when they weren't behind the machine guns, they also had a marching band full of every important jazz musician in New York City under the direction of James Reese Europe. And because every great musician in this city was suddenly playing together, they created their jazz sound while on the road and pushed the genre forward. Eventually, James Reese Europe did fall to a gas attack, and he never returned to the front lines, but he took the Hellfighters band on a morale tour of Europe, and in the words of Noble Sissel, who was a band member who went on to have great popularity in the 20s, they started Ragtimitis in France, and they also made incredible records for Pathé while they were out there. This one was done also for Pathé, but when they came home, so it's lateral, even if it still has the rumble issues. Some members of the band, yeah, they got back together to do a session two of unaccompanied gospel. Unfortunately, the James Reese Europe story doesn't have a happy ending. He was killed by his drummer backstage in 1919. The drummer lunged at him with a penknife and got him in the neck. Unfortunately, that is tonight's last gospel record, but you know what came out of this kind of gospel, and that's the blues, and I got some of that. How about a Bessie Smith record, Bleeding Hearted Blues, right here on Jay's Radio Hour, Space 101.1.

Bessie Smith right there, the Empress of the Blues, with Bleeding Hearted Blues. One of the undebatable all-time greats she was. And she did that one June 14th, 1923 in New York City. I'd never heard that side before, and I was really, really pleasantly surprised, even with the high standard that she puts on her records. She's joined by the great Fletcher Henderson, jazz legend, on the piano. And speaking of Fletcher Henderson, I also found one with him as bandleader. Here is The Mobile Blues by Fletcher Henderson and his orchestra right here on Jay's Radio Hour, Space 101.1.

Fletcher Henderson and his orchestra right there with Mobile Blues, cut in New York City, April 15th, 1924. That's one of the great jazz bands of the acoustic era, and the lineup is just unparalleled. It's Don Redman, the great reed man, on the alto sax or the clarinet, depending on the record. Couldn't tell you which about this one. I'm just reading off the discography. But he also arranged these sessions, and he did such a fantastic job keeping everybody in line. I mean, they could probably do it by themselves, but no. Those arrangements on those early Fletcher Anderson records are just genius. You got Charlie Dixon on the banjo playing rhythm in the back there. Just makes the record. Kaiser Marshall on the drums, but he does that washboard at the beginning, too, that's so good. Nobody knows who does the kazoo, but one of these musicians put down their instruments for a minute to put a kazoo in their mouth. Fletcher Henderson, of course, on the piano and directing the band, the band leader. Coleman Hawkins, the great, I think he's on the baritone sax there. Teddy Nixon on the trombone. Elmer Chambers and Howard Scott on trumpets. And Ralph Escuerdo on the tuba. And I think that one is the first appearance of a washboard on a Jazz 78. People usually credit Jimmy O'Brien's 1925 Brand New Charleston, but of course that beat it by almost a year. You heard it here first, folks. with that, I have some more great acoustic jazz records coming your way. This is one of my guilty pleasure bands, Lads Black Aces with Sweet Lovin' Mama. Sweet Lovin' Mama, Please Come Back to Me, right here on Jay's Radio Hour, Space 101.1.

Sweet loving mama, please come back to me. Lads, Black Aces plead for Jeanette in New York City, December 15th, 1922. Of course, that's actually the original Memphis Five. Apparently, the record company put them under this pseudonym to appear more appealing to black record buyers, and they darkened their pictures in the catalog, too. But that might have just been a fault of the printing press of the era. I don't know. I've seen some pretty reasonable reproductions, so I think it was an intentional move. Whatever the story was, they made some great records, and they made heaps of them. It's one of my collecting goals to find them all, but of course that is a Herculean task. But I did find one more by them. This one gets bluesy. It's Mandy Lee with Lads Black Aces. Aggravatin' Papa right here on Jay's Radio Hour, Space 101.1.

Aggravating Papa by Mandy Lee with Lads Black Aces right there. Probably a very early recording by future radio star Von DeLeith, showing off her bluesier side. They did that one together February 15th, 1923. Now I need you guys to really, really focus up. Listen, put your ears right next to your radio receiver, your headphones, however you're listening to this, because the lead into this next record is very, very, very important, because before the music starts, we hear something truly incredible. We hear Eddie Lang tuning his high E string. Blink in your ear holes will miss it. With that said, Boyd Sentner right here with I Ain't Got Nobody on Jay's Radio Hour, Space 101.1. Did we not get it at all?

Boyd Center right there, the jazzologist supreme, they called him, and he was doing I Ain't Got Nobody. It's clear to me, after listening to that performance, why he got that nickname. That side was cut in New York City, June 10th, 1927, with guitar legend Eddie Lang, as well as Jack Russell on the piano. I don't know about Jack Russell enough to speak on his ability, but he did a darn good job there. So did Eddie Lang. Oh, he was beating the guitar near the end. That was incredible. But I think both of those musicians were in Boyd Center's Center Peters. And now I think it's time that we take out the grand finale. This is the most serious jazz record you'll hear tonight, and maybe the most serious jazz record you will hear in your entire lifetime. I don't know. Some of you got many, many, many years to prove me wrong, but I think I'm correct. This is the most serious record maybe ever produced. It's the Mound City Blue Blowers with Tiger Rag right here on Jay's Radio Hour, Space 101.1.

true work of art right there. The Mound City Blue Blowers with Tiger Rag, cut in New York City, December 10th, 1924. Somehow Eddie Lang is also on the guitar on that one. The lineup is as follows. Red McKenzie on the comb with the wax paper. Dick Selvin alternating choruses with him on the kazoo. Jack Bland on the banjo. They say Frank Trumbauer, the sax legend, on the C Melody sax, but I don't hear a C Melody sax on that one. Of course, Eddie Lang on the guitar, and almost inaudibly, you have a guy named Josh Billings who has a suitcase out, and he's beating on the suitcase with brushes like a jazz drummer does with their snare or their cymbals or whatever. Sadly, that is the last record that we have in the lineup tonight. I want to give Jack's Record Cellar a huge thank you for supplying all these records, giving me such a good deal on these records, and giving me such an incredible picking and looking experience. And also, I wanted to give you, audience, a huge, huge thank you. As I mentioned at the beginning of the show, this is the fourth anniversary of the show. We've been on the air for 4 years, and what started as me on a laptop that I don't own anymore with a microphone that I don't own anymore in a bedroom that that I never really owned, but a bedroom that I still occupy, playing the Ink Spots records that I found at Everyday Music, which is now closed, and the LPs and the 45s back when I was still collecting them, sharing what I thought was interesting, and somebody took an interest in, and is now this this show that gets social media attention and gets real repeated listenership, and I'm very, very thankful to all you guys who keep showing up, keep supporting the show, and keep enjoying listening to the show. It really, really, really means the world to me that there's people out there in Radioland who care about this kind of music and who like to hear it presented, like to hear it arranged in funny ways. I think that's all I have to say. Thank you so much for joining me for these last 4 years, and hopefully here's to another great 4 years of Jay's Radio Hour. The only thing I can say after that is good night, folks, and thank you so much for the buggy ride right here by Harry Reaser and his six jumping jacks. Good night, and thank you so much.

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2: 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Bert is at his business, the Weiwei-Tenango Coffee Roasting Hut, ready to drop a batch of rare beans into the roaster drum.
3: All right, fire up the roaster. I'm so looking forward to these beans. It's my favorite coffee. I just love the cedar spice note that comes out. Oh, when I think about all the work that went into creating these beans, all the rotating and vacuuming the bags, and this is a challenge unlike I've ever had in my coffee roasting career.
4: Hi, Bert. How are you?
3: Oh, hello, Annika.
4: Really like your coffee a whole lot. It smells really good. Are you roasting beans again?
3: Yes, I have this special lot of aged Sumatra, a mate of mine from the Metropolitan Police Force from those days retired to Sumatra.
4: Oh!
3: He normally only supplies to the big companies, but he just sent me this small batch of Sumatran beans that he's been aging for 5 years.
4: Wow, that's really neat. Is anybody else here?
3: No, it's just you and I.
4: Is it really? That's wonderful. I'm really glad to hear that.
3: Hold on a tick. Let me bolt the door.
4: Good. I'd like a coffee, Bert. Make sure that it's you, Bert.
3: You're not going to take my word for it that it's me? All right.
4: There
3: you go. Amaretto, 2 shots with a sweetener.
4: Thank you, Bert.
3: You're welcome, Annika.
4: It's very tasty.
3: Good, thank you. And by the way, in case you're wondering, I scanned the room for bugs.
4: So,
3: There are none.
4: All right, now that we can dispense with that stuff.
3: I'm anxious to hear what you've learned about Scarlet Slacks and his movements. But I've been shaking down my own sources. One thing I learned is that Rosa Pantalones is traveling with a woman who is extremely dangerous.
4: Okay.
3: If you see her, you mustn't make eye contact. She is a master of a martial art called Jitna Kan Do.
4: Are you serious?
3: She can kill
4: without
3: touching. Yes.
4: Yeah, I've heard
3: you
4: of
3: know
4: this.
3: It.
4: Yeah, I do.
3: She is reported to be the last master of this martial art. In fact, my contact in Shanghai tells me that she's killed all the others.
4: It's good to know what I'm up against. So I spoke with a woman. She was initially not as cooperative as I had hoped. It did rough her up a bit.
3: Well, I just hope you didn't go too far. I mean, I want to bring down the Dagger's criminal empire, but I don't want to resort to his methods to do it.
4: I assure you, Becky became most cooperative, and that's how I got to Ishpeming. Pius Pantalones, I learned that he was investigating, working, I'm not exactly sure, but he was dealing with a mine.
3: Wow.
4: My next stop was to Winona, Minnesota, which is where I learned that the Pius Pantalones was headed for the Caribbean.
3: Interesting.
4: Mm-hmm. Something about scuba diving. I'm not sure what mining and scuba diving have to do with each other, especially if he's on his way here.
3: Well, small towns in Canada to a big metropolis like Ishpeming to the Caribbean just seems like such an odd sequence of places to visit.
4: Okay.
3: Well, it is very nice to have you back in town, Annika.
4: What else is new around town since I've been gone?
3: Well, there is a chap named Gordy who came here from Canada to drill some test oil wells.
4: Gordy.
3: That seems to be the big news, except for, of course, Brick is running for mayor. He's going to run against Mayor Frost.
4: Wow. I honestly hope he does get it.
3: I hope that you're enjoying your time with Carlos since you were away.
4: Ever since his brother got here, it's gotten really weird over at that house. It's always mama this and mama that, and Manuel and Carlos, they're making medallions with their mama's face on it so they can wear it and be medallion brother boys. Oh my gosh, they FaceTime that woman every single night.
3: Well, I've known Carlos for many years, but I've never seen that side of him.
4: And it's not just a, hey, how's it going? It's every detail of the day. They get into matching footy pajamas and crawl into the same bed, and they put the covers up over them, and they get on the laptop, and talking to her for like an hour every single night. It's more than a person can really deal with.
3: Wait. Matching footy pajamas?
4: Yes. They have one for every night of the week, so that it's Monday night sombrero and, of course, Tuesday tacos. And it's just, it's insane.
3: That goes a bit beyond weird.
4: Matching footy pajamas. So, needless to say, I'm not with Carlos anymore.
3: Well, we really need to fix you up with someone else in town. What about, I don't know, old man Fletcher. He's goodness knows what issues he has.
4: Yep.
3: How about...
4: Old man.
3: Yeah, not George. He's too old for you, too. Mm. Doc Burgess?
4: I'm going to respectfully say no to that, because I hear that Doc Burgess and Heather have been spending a lot of time in the hot tub together every night.
3: Heather really only has eyes for Mayor Frost.
4: Yeah.
3: I'm trying to think of who else there might be.
4: Yeah, well, you know...
3: What about Sheriff Jim?
4: Isn't Sheriff Jim really into the cat more than he's into anybody else?
3: Well, it's true.
4: Yeah. I think I'm just going to resign myself to the fact that up here, the odds are good, but the goods are odd. Anyway, well, thank you for the coffee.
3: Oh, you're welcome. Let me know when the next time you're going out is.
4: Probably leaving in the next couple of days.
3: Well, I'm going to get back to work on these beans. They really are rather touchy. Fortunately, I'm not expecting anyone else to stop by, so I'll be able to laser focus on them without interruption.
4: Okay. Well, they smell good, doing a great job, and I'll be in touch.
2: 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Bert and Brick don't always see eye to eye, but they have each other's trust and respect. So it's not surprising that Brick would show up at the Weiweitenango coffee roasting hut to talk about the big events afoot.
3: Finally, I can get around to roasting these beans. You little babies, I just can't wait to get you in the roaster and expand you to the heat.
5: Hello, Bert, old buddy. How are you doing?
3: Oh, Brick, this is a bit of a surprise. I suppose you've come by to pick up the beans you ordered for your coffee shop.
5: I've come by for some coffee and to talk to my best buddy.
3: Oh, well, have a seat. The coffee's right there on the table. I think you'll like them. They have a pleasing, nutty flavor.
5: Is that what I'm smelling in here? Is that my coffee?
3: No, this is a special order I have for some aged Sumatra. Very, very finicky. So if my attention is split between you and the coffee, please don't take offense.
5: All right. Well, look, I'm going to need more of that because we are selling coffee like crazy.
3: You know, Brick, you seem to be really in a fabulous mood. You're positively beaming today.
5: Well, I am up.
3: Do you have an idea of how the mayoral campaign is going?
5: Oh, it's going really well. I mean, I'm trending up. My poll numbers are amazing. I'm currently at 33.
3: 33%?
5: No, 33 people who are going to vote for me.
3: Oh, well, that's quite good then. I mean, in a town of 71 people, that's almost half.
5: End of the week, it should be 40.
3: Brilliant.
5: I think so, too.
3: I'm feeling better and better about jumping on the Brick bandwagon.
5: Well, I'm calling it the Brick wagon.
3: Oh, that's
5: Everything
3: catchy.
5: Sounds much better with just put Brick on it.
3: Oh, so you could call the highway the Brickway.
5: The Brickway, the Brick House.
3: You could change City Hall to Brick Hall.
5: Brick Hall.
3: Excuse me a second, I have to just check these beans.
5: Those beans smell really good, you know.
3: Going very well, very well.
5: Good.
3: They should have a nice mahogany finish, I think, when they're done.
5: So, have you seen Rose around?
3: I know that she was quite incensed about that Gordy chap.
5: Yeah?
3: Wants to drill all the oil wells.
5: Huh. Well, you know what? That billboard outside Rose's place, that is working.
3: Well, it is the best place in town. I know Rose is probably not very happy, but...
5: Well, she's on board, and I'll tell you what, we're getting on like a house on fire at the moment. We're finally seeing some mutual territory together. I mean, it's really nice.
3: Oh, well, I'm glad to hear that. But I've also heard that she's been spending an awful lot of time with that taxidermy hobby that she started.
5: Hey, everyone has their own thing, you know, that's fine. I it's the last thing I would want to do, but...
3: Well, I saw the squirrel that she did. It was quite nice. I've heard that she's working her way up towards much, much bigger animals.
5: When I was there just yesterday, she had a bobcat in the sink. Ugh. Anyway, it's a weird hobby, but it's her, I guess, you know, I don't know. Yeah, we're getting on really well.
3: I'm glad, and I'm glad that the mayoral campaign is doing very well, too. You know, I put a bumper sticker on the back of my pickup truck. Oh. I really like the one you chose. Vote Brick.
5: Yeah.
3: You know, it says what you want them to do. It tells
5: Brick.
3: Them. Yeah, vote
5: yeah.
3: Brick.
5: Yeah, and you know, because it's less than 10 letters, I saved a fortune.
3: Wow, that's impressive. I've never thought about the price of bumper stickers before.
5: Yeah, but I had Joey print them, so I got a good rate, too. Yeah.
3: Maybe I should have some bumper stickers made up for the Weiwei Tenango coffee.
5: Yeah.
3: No, it'd be way too many letters. Be
5: yeah,
3: very expensive.
5: Yeah, well, you could call it the Weiwei.
3: Oh, I like that.
5: Everyone knows what that is.
3: Yeah. Here, look at these coffee beans. They're really coming along well.
5: They're interesting. Can I chew one?
3: Be careful. You don't hurt yourself, but yes.
5: Hmm. Wow. I suppose if you develop a taste for it, it'd be fine.
3: Well, I suppose one could develop a taste for anything. I mean, you know,
5: yeah.
3: Look at tiramisu. To the outside world, we must look like savages. You know,
5: right.
3: I don't know where old

0: Well, I know you couldn't do sort of a whistle-stop tour like Roosevelt did, because we don't really have a train that runs through town, but are you going to do something like that?
1: Well, I'm knocking on all the doors, but I'm talking to people. I'm listening to what their concerns are, and I'm promising them that I will look into everything. I will make sure this town and its people are happy and blissful.
0: A politician who listens to people, that is sort of unique.
1: I don't want to be a politician, Bert. I'm going to be a friend.
0: I like that. You should print more bumper stickers.
1: Too many letters, Bert. Way too many letters.
0: Oh, it would be more expensive, I suppose.
1: Definitely so, yes.
0: Well, what do you plan to do about this driller chap from Canada, Gordy?
1: Gordy. The driller.
0: Yes, he's, you know, he wants to drill all these test wells in town.
1: You think so?
0: I think you're going to need an official position on this, Brick.
1: Well, my official position is that if it's legal, it's legal.
0: I'm just worried because what if there's no oil, but this chap drills all these holes around town? I mean,
1: until it happens, it's not important, is it really?
0: Well, I don't know.
1: Soon. I tell you what, I'll look into it. I will look into this.
0: Maybe you could loop in those two German scientists who you've hired.
1: Yeah, but their specialty is audiology. I don't think it's anything to do with engineering.
0: Well, geology, audiology, they both have ology in them.
1: So,
0: perhaps we should call someone from the state to come in and look at everything and examine the permits and the environmental surveys and things and, you know, really look into this in a very deep sort of way. I know Joey is already on the ball on this.
1: Terrific.
0: Well, who knows what could happen? I mean, there was the Air Force civil defense base that you could puncture some sort of tank with some sort of toxic chemicals or something, or it could unleash some sort of, you know, natural gas that explodes and burns the town to the ground. I mean,
1: is that the time, really? Is that the... I've got a meeting, so I really need to get out of here. I will pick this up next time, all right?
0: Thanks
1: for your vote, Bert.
0: All right.
1: Appreciate it.
0: Thanks, Brick.
1: Gotta go.
0: Bert seems to have picked the wrong day to roast the finicky aged Sumatra beans, because right after Brick leaves, Rose stops by. Oh, finally, I can get around to these beans. Oh, yes, look at you sitting there. You just can't wait to be roasted, to have your carbohydrates.
2: Hey, Bert. Hi.
0: Oh, I'm sorry, Rose. You didn't see me talking to the coffee beans, did you?
2: Oh, I expect you to talk to the coffee beans. I think it adds an excellent layer of flavor to them myself. So
0: whatever you
2: have to do to get those beans roasted, buddy, you just keep doing it.
0: Well, love is the secret ingredient, I suppose.
2: I'm so glad. Hey, I don't mean to interrupt you, but I have these two big jugs of formalin. I was hoping maybe I could store them here. It's an embalming fluid, actually, for my taxidermy stuff, and... Well, I wanted to store them just at the produce stand, of course, but Heather says something about health code violations, and Brick says that I can't store them in the lab because the smell of it bothers the rabbit and stuff. So do you think I could store them here? Do you have any place maybe in the back room?
0: Well, no, I'm afraid that, coffee is basically like a sponge, so it would absorb. There is an old tool shed out behind the Wei Wei Tenongo coffee roasting hut that I'm not using.
2: Okay.
0: It's waterproof. Would that be all right?
2: Yeah, definitely. You think you could show me where that is right now?
0: No, not right now. I've got the beans in the roaster. I really can't leave.
2: Oh, okay. But, can I just set them here next to the roaster? Well, I guess they're
0: flammable.
2: Yeah,
0: so. Maybe you could just leave them out front.
2: All right. They're really heavy. Do you think you could help me carry one of them? It's been kind of a pain dragging these around all over town.
0: I can't really right now, Rose. I'm a bit preoccupied with the coffee, but you know.
2: Well, I'll just send them by the door for now. Do you have anything on the stove? Maybe a little bit of coffee that you have made today? Maybe we could just sort of sit and chat for a little bit?
0: I can't really sit and chat, but I can chat while I'm roasting.
2: I did
0: just do a pour over there.
2: Okay, thanks. You mind if I pour myself a cup?
0: No, please do.
2: Thanks.
0: These are the beans that I roasted for Brick for the laundromat.
2: They're
0: from Huila.
2: Huila.
0: In Colombia.
2: Colombia.
0: Yes, they're quite nice. Okay. Speaking of Brick, I hope I'm not being too forward, but rumor going around town is that he proposed to you.
2: Oh, yeah. That's a rumor going around town, huh?
0: Yes.
2: I'll tell you, Bert, it is true. He did. He did. He proposed on his knee in my kitchen.
0: Wow.
2: Yeah, and I said no. I said I could not accept a marriage proposal from him at this point, so...

0: be honest, I'm glad.
1: Are you?
0: Yes, I am.
1: Why?
0: I just don't see you and Brick working. There's just something, you know, you have too much honesty and integrity and goodness really be with Brick.
1: Do you think so?
0: Yeah,
1: well, he's trying to turn himself around. He's trying to be a better man, and he's running for mayor, and I don't know. I mean, stuff he's been saying to me makes it sound like he might really be turning a new leaf.
0: Well, you know, I'm willing to vote for Brick, but, you know, Brick, he's like a pendulum. Sometimes he's a little bit more human, sometimes he's a little bit less human, more than less.
1: Yeah, I guess you're right.
0: You know, I mean, if you like that sort of thing.
1: I don't, actually.
0: Yeah, I know. There's a lot to be said for, you know, stable.
1: Right. Stable, someone who's a really solid member of the community who,
0: yes,
1: you know, somebody you know you can turn to whenever you need a hand.
0: You know, stable, it has a negative connotation. It's like boring.
1: Yeah. Stable isn't really sexy, is it, I guess?
0: It doesn't have a reputation as being sexy. And yet, you know, if you're going to build a house, you want a stable foundation.
1: Right. Well, I don't know.
0: Well, here, hold on. Take a look at these.
1: Take a look at these coffee beans.
0: Yeah.
1: Look at these. Oh, interesting. You know, they're kind of green in the beginning, but they're starting to get a little browner, aren't they?
0: They get browner and browner. So this little device I have here is called a trier.
1: It's a little scooper.
0: It's like a cylinder with a little scoop at the end and a little wooden handle. And so you pull it out, look at the beans.
1: Oh, you stick it right there in the roaster.
0: Yeah, you stick it right back in the roaster, and then you pull some beans out and take a look at them. That's how you judge when the beans are getting ready.
1: Well, how long does it usually take to roast beans?
0: It depends on the beans, but 10 to 14-ish minutes.
1: Oh, I see.
0: It's very quick. I'm sorry, that's why I'm not looking at you very much. It's because I really do have to keep my eye on things, you know.
1: That's okay.
0: Coffee is a very demanding mistress.
1: Oh, Bert, this is Gordy, the oil driller from Canada.
0: Oh, Gordy, nice to meet you. My name's Bert.
1: What are you doing here, Gordy?
0: Well, I came because last time I talked to you, Rose, you were asking about, like, the permits and things. And so I had the head office fax over all these documents, and I had them printed out for you.
1: Well, thank you. You could have just given these to me tonight at dinner, since we're meeting again. Looks like these are...
0: Oh, the two of you having dinner.
1: Well, I've been having dinner with Gordy a lot because I'm trying to convince him that drilling test wells here in Broken is a terrible idea. And even if you have all these permits and you have the legal right to do something, Gordy, that doesn't make it a moral right, does it?
0: And I keep telling her, Bert, it's not up to me. My bosses back in Winnipeg keep saying to me, Gordy, they keep saying, without oil, the world would just sink into chaos in weeks. There'd be wars, eh? And no one could go to work and... maybe even cannibalism. I mean, I'm Canadian, so I don't like to judge, eh? But cannibalism is a bridge too far. If it wasn't up to me to save the world, though, I'd probably just raise puppies.
1: Ugh, and I know you love puppies, but Gordy, I know you're just trying to do your job here, but I mean, maybe this is the time for you in your life to just stand up against the big corporation.
0: Well, here, Rose, this is a picture of my puppy, Emerson.
1: Oh!
0: Isn't he cute?
1: Gosh, Gordy, he is really cute. Look at those little floppy ears.
0: I know, he's a good boy.
1: Oh, my goodness. Oh, Gordy, look, as much as I enjoy having dinner with you, and I have been really enjoying having conversations with you about your opinions on puppies, I feel like I need to remind you that I am still actively working to find legal ways to stop you from doing your work here in Broken. I want you to know I've talked to my lawyer in California, and we are working on getting a stop work order against you and your company so that this drilling does not happen.
0: You'd be surprised how many people, when I come to drill a well in their town, they don't want me to do it, so I don't take any offense by your legal action against the company I work for that pays my rent.
1: Well, that's good. I guess I'm glad you don't take offense to that because,
0: oh, no.
1: You know, I'm just very concerned. This is my hometown now, and I don't want it full of holes.
0: If we don't find the oil, we always fill in the hole.
1: Gordy, you know as a geologist that the environmental impacts of drilling test wells around a town like this is significant, and even if you fill those holes back in, we could have minor earthquake tremors, we could have some subsidence after you leave. I mean, what kind of recourse would we have if a year after you leave town something goes really wrong with these wells?
0: Well, Rose, let me ask you, has anything bad ever happened as a result of an oil company?
1: Yeah, Yes, drilling? Gordy, a lot of bad things have happened as a result of oil companies drilling, and have you found a location where you think you're going to make this test well?
0: I picked out the first spot, but I need to take some core samples to make sure there's nothing underground that could cause a problem. I mean, I drilled a test well in this town in North Dakota called Epworth, and it turned out that the Air Force buried a bunch of radioactive waste there, and, well, everybody had to move, eh? And I don't want that to happen here.
2: I don't mean to interfere.
1: Oh, Bert, I'm so
2: really,
1: sorry.
2: I really need to pay attention to these beans now. They are really quite finicky.
1: Okay, all right.
2: So I wonder if maybe you could, you know, go out and sit on the bench out front and something and talk about this.
1: Okay, Bert, that's fine. Look, Gordy, can you at least help me carry these jugs of formal into the back? I'm going to put these in the shed, and they're kind of heavy. And you're very strong and handsome and can obviously carry these jugs very easily, and I would appreciate if you'd lend me a hand, I guess.
2: Well, thank you, Rose. Of course I'll give you a hand.
1: I've
2: been called strapping.
1: Strapping, that is definitely a word I would use for
2: you.
1: Oh,
2: thank you. Here, I can get them both. Yeah, yeah.
1: They're quite
2: heavy. What is this stuff anyway?
1: Oh, never mind. Here, I'll hold the door. Thanks, Bert. Thanks for the chat and the coffee.
2: All right, cheers, Rose.
0: We could forgive poor Bert if he's thinking that there's a downside to having so many friends. Do you think maybe now Bert can get around to his precious aged Sumatra beans? Let's find out.
3: These things are a bit touchy. I don't know who came up with the idea of roasting aged coffee anyway. So little moisture.
4: Hey, Bert.
3: Oh, Joey, I didn't hear you come in. Sorry, I'm a bit preoccupied with my beans.
4: Yeah, I see all your beans, but you know, I wanted to ask you a few questions.
3: I need to keep an eye on this, though, so...
4: Yeah, you watch your
3: beans. I'm paying attention.
4: I got a couple questions about Brick. What exactly do you know about the past of Brick?
3: You know, investigating your friends is not a good way to win friends and influence people, so I haven't looked too much into Brick's past.
4: Did you know before...
3: Oh, hold on a second. Okay, good. They're doing fine. Go ahead. Sorry.
4: Fine. Do you know, before Brick came to our fair city, he lived, as we all know, in Australia, and he was one of the bigwigs at a fipple factory.
3: A fipple factory?
4: A fipple factory. You know what fipples are, don't you?
3: I can't say I do.
4: Well, fipples are the mouthpieces of those kinds of recorders and slide whistles and those kinds of... It's a very specialty thing.
3: The things that children play in school.
4: Well, yeah. Like, ooh.
3: Yes, okay.
4: Yeah, but you know what the thing is? He was in this very big company, and they went bankrupt. Everybody went to jail for fraud except, guess who?
3: Brick?
4: Yeah. Everyone went to jail except for Brick, and he got off totally 100% scot-free. Did you know that?
3: Well, perhaps he had better lawyers. There could be several explanations. He might not have known about the wrongdoing.
4: Oh, he was one of the three people who were in charge of all of the fipples.
2: Sorry, I'm a bit preoccupied with the beans. They're very touchy.
4: Look
2: here, you can see those are some aged coffee beans, and these are some regular coffee beans.
4: I kind of like the regular better.
2: It has a more vegetative aroma, but you can see the difference, how much smoother they are and how much greener they are than the aged coffee, which are much more like sort of brown pebbles. That's why they're so tricky and why I need to sort of keep an eye on things. I mean, one thing I will say, Joey, that I think is public knowledge, is that Brick was involved with a company that was making American flags, and they turned out that they were really quite flammable, but I know he paid quite a hefty fine for that.
4: Yeah, well, actually, funny you should bring that up, because, wait, I have my notebook right here. Yeah, I asked, and they said that there was something very odd about Australians making American flags.
2: Well, I don't know, Joey. Aren't most of the American flags made in China?
4: Well, I gotta tell you, China's different than Australia.
2: I know, but Joey, if you'll excuse me, I really need to pay attention to these beans.
1: Oh, hey! Hey, Bert! Hey, Joey!
2: Hello, Heather.
5: It smells so good in here.
2: Thank you. It's the cedary spice notes of the aged Sumatra.
5: Well, whatever it is, you can smell it from a mile away. I was hoping to talk to you about maybe giving me some coffee for my yoga class. Maybe it'll entice more people to come.
4: You want him to just give you the coffee?
5: Maybe for some samples to entice the new students.
2: I will think about this and come up with a blend. And Joey, can we catch up later?
4: Well, yeah, but I got a couple questions.
2: Maybe if you could just stand over there and give me a little
4: bit of room. Wait a second. I got to ask you one more very important question about brick now in this town. Well, in the recent past.
2: All right. What is it, Joey?
4: What do you know about this little oil deal that went down not so long ago?
5: Oh, yes. I remember Brick saying something about importing some olive oil from Spain so that Rose could make a special salad dressing he likes.
4: No.
2: The oil driller from Canada.
5: Oh, Canada. You know, Gordy. I haven't been there in a couple months. Maybe I can ask him to give me a ride up there. Heather, with all due respect,
2: what are you on about?
5: There's the
2: oil driller, Gordy, who came here from Canada to drill some test wells.
5: I took a test once, and I didn't do very well on it.
4: Note to self. She is very, very suspicious sounding right now. Can I quote you?
3: Tosh.
6: Oh, good. All of you are here. So, I have a huge bundle of campaign flyers, and I'd like to put them up here.
2: Yes, of course, Tosh. You can put them in the window. There's some sellotape over there on that table.
6: Oh, thank you. So, Bert, can you come over here? I can't find the sellotape you're talking about.
2: I really can't. I'm sorry, Tosh. Louise, hello.
7: I am here to invite you to my going-away party next week. I'm going to be singing, la la la, just a little appetizer for you.
2: Oh, thank you.
7: Yes, you can all come, don't worry, you're invited, please come.
4: Wait a second, Heather, what exactly are you doing to find out about, you know who?
5: The driller, do you know the driller? He could come to the party, he's probably going to be out of town by then.
6: But I'm doing, the tape has run out, I need more tape, I need more
2: workbench by the door, third
8: tape. Bert, could you come by the cabin tonight? I just got the last painting I bought, and it's Lucas van Uden. With travelers and dogs, and I think one of the dogs is Pugsy.
2: Well, of course, Van Uden.
6: Okay. I need the tip now to get
2: the drawer down to the right hand side.
8: About what time?
2: 7 o'clock. It's really smoky in here.
7: This is not good for my skin.
5: Oh, my God.
2: Hey, Bert.
8: They're
2: ruined.
8: Terrible smoky in here.
2: They're burning. All right, everyone out. Go. You've ruined my beans. Go away. Oh, they're on fire. Oh, where is that?
5: Oh, my God. My hair smells.
2: Is everyone all right? Is everyone all right?
7: No.
5: I don't know. My hair smells.
7: Not all right, Bert.
5: It's all your fault, Bert. Why did you do this to us?
7: Could you do that to my
2: I told you all to get out. I told you these were very temperamental beans, but you wouldn't leave me alone.
8: You need to temperamental put a lock on
7: your door. Temperamental.
5: You're a temperamental bean.
2: Look, why don't you just all go home?
4: Okay, well, the headline is Bert's Beans Burned, okay?
2: Fine, Joey.
5: This does not make the town look good.
6: Your organization skills, that's what you needed.
2: Here, Tosh, here's some sellotape. Go away.
5: Finally.
8: Bert, you will stop by at 7, right?
2: Yes, George.
4: Okay. Back to talk about other things.
2: Fine, Joey.
7: Okay, Bert, if you're done with your hissy fit, I wanted to give you something. This piece of mail accidentally came to my house. It is from New York. It was addressed to you.
2: Thank you, Louise. I'm sorry. It's probably just my certificate of participation from the 5K that I was in. Let me just open it up real quick here. Oh.
7: Okay, well, bye. Hope you calm down a little bit, eh?
2: Thank you, Louise. Oh, it's from D.I. James. Dear Bert, loaded up the U-Haul. Am on my way from Brooklyn to Broken. Should be there in a few weeks. Oh, good. I could use his help if we're going to put down Red Trousers once and for all. I guess I better get inside and start cleaning up the mess. Well, that's all the time we have for now. Broken, Alaska was recorded at the studios of Space 101.1 and starred Mike Fuller as Bert, Gordy, and the announcer. Taylor Edwards as Annika. Paul Einhorn as Brick. Carrie Aguila as Rose. Carol Sparer as Joey.
0: Julie Bragg is Heather. Kate Laverne Jazz is Tosh. Lisa Kaufman is Louise. And George Birch Wirtz is George. It was written, directed, edited, and produced by Carrie Aguila and Mike Fuller. Music by Audionautix.com. We tell you what's coming up next time on Broken Alaska, but since it's improvised, you'll know as soon as we do.
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1: 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My name is Brandon Sparks, and each week we take a look at a historic or notable baseball lineup and try to construct the ultimate set of walk-up songs across decades and genres for each player and get you pumped up for your next at-bat. Tonight we've got a wild one as we head back to 1931 for the Yankees season finale and songs from across almost 100 years. But before we get the show started, I ask that everybody listening to Space 101.1 right now, if you are willing and able, please rise for the playing of our national anthem, performed tonight by Cab Calloway.

Give it up one more time for Cab Calloway with one of the biggest hits of 1931 and still a ballpark classic, Minnie the Moocher, our national anthem tonight. Tonight we are throwing it way back to 1931 and the final game of the season for the New York Yankees. 1931 was a bit of a transition season for the Yankees. The dominant Murderers Row lineup was coming off of a couple down years in 1929 and 1930. And a new manager, Joe McCarthy, had taken over at the beginning of the season. But they still had Babe Ruth and Lou Gehrig, and those two drove in 162 and 185 runs, respectively, which is what caught my attention and is the most RBIs by two teammates still. But tonight they are wrapping up their season against the Philadelphia A's, who won a ridiculous 107 games in 1931 and finished the season 13 and a half games ahead of the second place Yankees. And tonight we'll hear a wide range of music, including some selections from 1931, along with a little bit of newer stuff as well. Keep in mind, most walk-up songs are just 15 to 30 second snippets that get a player pumped up, hopefully get the crowd pumped up, tell you something about the player that is coming up to bat, or fit a ballpark theme. We'll hear the whole song, but think about that short amount of time in each song that you think might get you ready to step to the plate. And now, leading off for the Yankees, the center fielder, Sammy Bird.

Percy Faith and Yay Alabama here on the Walk Up in Space 101.1 FM. That was for the third baseman, Joe Sewell. He went 2-for-5 in this game with a 2-run homer in the fourth inning. He spent most of his career with Cleveland, was in his first year with the Yankees in 1931. He played at the University of Alabama, then after his career coached baseball there. The baseball stadium in Tuscaloosa is named after him and is nicknamed the Joe. Joe Sewell struck out just 114 times in a 14-year career, which is, I mean, that's ridiculous. That is just incredible, even for that era. And he was inducted into the Hall of Fame in 1977. Before that, you heard Straight Down the Middle by Bing Crosby. That was for the center fielder, Sammy Bird. He went 0-for-5 in this game. Didn't do a whole lot. You know, he's a guy likely a starter on most other teams, but spent his best years backing up the Yankees Hall of Fame outfielders. After his career, became a professional golfer. Played in both the World Series and the Masters, believed to be the only person to have ever done that. My name is Brandon Sparks. This is The Walk Up. You're listening to a show about the New York Yankees versus Philadelphia A's on this date in 1931. Let's get right back into things. Well, it's a big one. Batting third, the right fielder, Babe Ruth.

0: 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Posse up.
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2: 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That's right. That was for the first baseman, Lou Gehrig for the Yankees. 2-for-5 in this game with a 2-run homer in the third inning. His 46th of the season, which tied him with Ruth for the league lead in homers. Those two would take home the title together in 1931. Drove in an incredible 185 runs this season with a .341 average and scored 163 times himself. Inducted into the Hall of Fame in 1939 by special election after his diagnosis with ALS. Before that, you heard Babe Ruth, the band, the song, The Mexican. That was for the right fielder, Babe Ruth. Babe Ruth, an English band from the 70s. That song became hugely influential in early hip-hop. And that was for Babe Ruth. 3-for-5 with a run in this game. Didn't hit a home run, so he never broke

Lou Gehrig's season tie with him. Hit 46 homers as well. 36 years old this season. Had 162 RBIs and a 373 average. Really, it ended up being his last great season. I mean, his few years after that were very good. They did actually win the World Series the next season. And he was inducted into the Hall of Fame in 1936, with the ceremony actually happening in 1939. My name is Brandon Sparks. This is The Walk-Up, exploring the collision between baseball and music, The Walk-Up Song. Wrapping up a great evening, a great whole day of music here on Space 101.1. And also, you know, on Friday nights, check out a brand new show that we have for you. It's called Hot Rats Listening Party. 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One week it may explore funky time signatures, the next saxophone from across history, classical punk, soul to metal. Nothing is off limits. 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Hot Rats Listening Party, Friday nights, Saturday mornings from midnight to 1 a.m. All right, let's get right back into this lineup. Batting fifth for the Yankees, the left fielder, Ben Chapman.

in my Spanish, my Buenos Aires, my Reed. Oh, Spanish, Spanish, Spanish, Spanish, Spanish, Spanish, Spanish, Spanish, Spanish, Spanish, Spanish, Spanish, Spanish, Spanish, Spanish, Spanish, Spanish, Spanish, Spanish, Spanish, Spanish, Spanish, Spanish, Spanish, Spanish, Spanish, Spanish, Spanish, Spanish, Spanish, Spanish, Spanish, Spanish, Spanish, Spanish, Spanish, Spanish, Spanish, Spanish, Spanish, Spanish, Spanish, Spanish, Spanish, Spanish, Spanish, Spanish, Spanish, Spanish, Spanish, Spanish, Spanish, Spanish, Spanish, Spanish, Spanish, Spanish, Spanish, Spanish, Spanish, Spanish, Spanish, Spanish, Spanish, Spanish, 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

Brand new music from Jack White here on Space 101.1 FM and The Walk Up. That is a song nobody knows off his new album, Frozen Charlotte. That was for the catcher, Bill Dickey, nicknamed the man that nobody knows. He went 4 for 5 in this game with 3 runs and an RBI, including 2 triples for the catcher. Bill Dickey didn't allow a pass ball all season. In fact, none of the Yankee catchers did. As far as I could tell, it was the only time in a season anybody has ever done that. He played in 8 World Series overall and won 7 of them, inducted into the Hall of Fame in 1954. Before that, you heard Louis Armstrong with The Peanut Vendor. That was from 1931, so 2026. For the previous song, all the way back to 1931. That is a song written in 1930 originally and performed by Don Ozzie Piazzu and his Havana Casino Orchestra, but then, as often was done, then covered the next year by Louis Armstrong. And that was for the left fielder Ben Chapman, 1 for 2 in this game, second season of a 15-year career, stole 61 bases with a .315 average and 122 RBIs. Now, Ben Chapman, unfortunately, the manager of the Philadelphia Phillies in 1947 and the ringleader of the most vicious of racial verbal attacks against Jackie Robinson during his first season, he tried to explain that they had chirped everybody. And this is true, apparently, according to lore, that the Philadelphia Phillies were nasty to everybody on every team, no matter what. But it sounds like it was much, much worse and beyond the pale for Jackie Robinson. And, I gave him a Louis Armstrong song, kind of. I don't know if Ben Chapman would actually like that. Okay. All right, this is The Walk-Up. My name is Brandon Sparks, looking at the New York Yankees game from this date in 1931 against the Philadelphia A's. Last game of the season, they had already been eliminated well before this. In fact, the Philadelphia A's were ahead of them by many, many games going into this last game. Let's get right back in to this lineup. Batting 7th, the shortstop, Lynn Larry.

A classic Italian celebration song for a classic Italian ball player. That is Sera Perché Ti Amo by the group Ricci and Poveri. That was for the second baseman, Tony Lazzari. We went 4-for-4 in this game with 2 runs and 4 RBIs, had 3 doubles. Push him up, Tony, as he was known often. Inducted into the Hall of Fame in 1991, he was the first great Italian ball player in New York City. Introduced baseball to many, many Italian Americans, kind of their first taste of it, their first player that they wanted to go see, and then they just kind of kept on coming back. And that is why the Yankees have such a huge Italian American fan base, even to this day. Before that, you heard Lucky in Love from the movie Good News from 1947. That was for the shortstop, Lynn Larry. He went 2-for-4 with 3 runs in this game. This was his third season in the bigs, hit .280 and drove in 107 runs, but more importantly in 1931. Well, he saw the movie Good Times, the original movie, in 1929 while he was in the minor leagues, and was absolutely enamored by the actress Mary Lawler and her song, this one, Lucky in Love. They eventually met while she was on Broadway in New York and he was playing with the Yankees, and they were wed in the middle of the 1931 season. I couldn't find a recording of the 1929 version of Good News, so we went with the re-recorded version, the remake of that movie in 1947. That featured Pat Marshall, Peter Lawford, and June Allison. This is The Walk Up. My name is Brandon Sparks, looking at the Yankees versus Philadelphia A's from this date in 1931. Let's get right back into things. Batting ninth, the pitcher, Gordon.

Buddy Johnson here on Space 101.1 FM and the walk up. That is, did you see Jackie Robinson hit that ball? And that was for the left fielder, Dusty Cook. He was a defensive replacement in this game. He did end up going 1-for-3 with a run. And unfortunately, kind of like Ben Chapman, actually, he was a coach with Ben Chapman on the Philadelphia Phillies team that played Jackie Robinson in 1947 and was known for chirping at everybody, but they were particularly vicious with their racial taunts to Jackie Robinson. And probably even worse than Ben Chapman was Dusty Cook, a louder and nastier voice even throughout his career. Just people said he had a big, booming, nasty voice, a nasty man, not a good dude, and he, because of all that, gets Did You See Jackie Robinson Hit That Ball in celebration of the great Jackie Robinson. Before that, you heard Salt Lake City by the Beach Boys. That is off their 1965 album, Summer Days. And got to get this right because there's 3 exclamation points. And Summer Nights! That was for the pitcher Gordon Rhodes. He went 1-for-3 with 2 RBIs in this game and pitched a complete game, allowing 1 earned run on 7 hits and 4 walks. Gordon Rhodes grew up in Salt Lake and went to the University of Utah. Had a 6-3 record with the Yankees that season. The only time in his entire career that he ever had a winning season. Started the season in AAA with the Newark Bears and finished the season strong with the Yankees. Unfortunately, he struggled early in 1932 and was out of baseball after 1936 after losing 20 games for the Philadelphia A's. All right, my name is Brandon Sparks. This is The Walk Up, wrapping up a great day of music here on Space 101.1. And if you love Space 101.1 and all of these great shows that we have, mark your calendars for Saturday and Sunday, October 10th and 11th. That is going to be our big birthday blast off. That's right, celebrating the 9th birthday of Space 101.1. We're going to be having an all live DJ party over those 2 days. Hoping to raise some money as well. So if you want to donate, please do listen that day, donate then. But you can also donate right now if you go to space101fm.org. Head on over there, give us a few bucks, and keep the music flowing and all of that good stuff here on Space 101.1 FM. All right, let's get right back into things here as we get near the end of our show. We've got another defensive replacement. The third baseman, Merrill Hoag.

The 2009 winner of Eurovision, that is Norway's Alexander Rybak with the song Fairy Tale. That was for the catcher Arnt Jorgens. He did not play in this game. He's a backup catcher who played for 11 years with the Yankees, but never actually got into more than 58 games in a season for them. Nice work if you can get it. Spent an entire season with the Yankees in 1939, only playing three games, but never got in a bat, but did win a World Series his last season in the bigs and his fifth World Series win. And I picked that song for him because he's one of the last Norwegian-born players in Major League Baseball. He moved to Chicago when he was very young, so he got Fairy Tale by Alexander Rybak, the Eurovision winner from 2009. Before that, you heard Jimmy Rogers with Blue Yodel No. 8, Mule Skinner Blues. That is a 1931 song for the third baseman, Merrill Hoag. He came into this game but did not get an at-bat. This was his rookie season. He ended up playing for 13 seasons, but you know, rather unspectacular. That will almost do it for tonight's The Walk-Up. Follow us on social media at The Walk-Up Radio on Instagram and thewalkup.bluesky.com on Blue Sky. 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Now it's time to bring in the closer. No need for a closer in this game with Gordon Rhodes going the full nine and the Yankees picking up the 13-1 win in the season finale. And they didn't really have closers at this point in baseball history anyway. So let's talk about one of their Hall of Fame pitchers, Lefty Gomez. Despite having three future Hall of Famers on their staff, the Yankees' biggest problem in 1931 was their pitching. Red Ruffing didn't have much of a season, and Herb Pennock was 37-year-old and past his prime. But Lefty Gomez, in his second season and just 22 years old, went 21-9 with a 2.67 ERA and kicked off his Hall of Fame career that saw him blossom into one of the great personalities and pitchers in the game and become an incredibly popular player. Goofy, the nickname for Gomez, will come out tonight to John Prine's It's a Big Old Goofy World. Thanks for listening. Drive home safely. And we'll see you next week on Space 101.1's The Walk-Up.

like a horse, knocks his old balls round the old golf course. You ought to see his wife, she's a cute little dish. She smokes like a chimney,

like a rock. I wished I had a woman that made my knees knock. She'd sing like an angel, eat like a bird. And if I wrote a song,

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I'm telling you, he was chasing snakes and lizards. Oh, that's a way out, man. Oh, he's a mean one. Oscar Goober Tooth Shag.

he's a weird one. Oscar Goober too shag nasty. I guess he's the toughest, toughest man around. Well, with the gals, now he's a rascal. He must have about 1,009. And every town that this boy passes through, there they are, they all standing in line. Yeah, he's a son of a gun.

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I don't like it. I don't want one. I'm gonna put it down. I'm gonna

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